0: Thank you.
1: Can we have a little monitor, please? There's absolutely no monitor.
0: Can't hear nothing at all.
1: One, two.

0: Yeah, I see we got a few friends laying around here in the studio. Hi, Jimmy. Yeah, okay. Mr. Nolan, I can do a little number for you right here. You all together now? You all together?
1: Yes, we're all together.
0: We'd like to throw a little bit of blues on you here. Yeah, okay, there you go. Get my heart together again. Well, I wait around the train station, waiting for that train.

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Can you dig that? 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Well, I said, I'm gonna leave this town. I'm gonna leave this town. I'm gonna be big, yeah. Gonna make a whole lot of money, baby. Just the way it is. And then I'm gonna come back to this town. Yeah, yeah. Give a piece of you. I'm gonna give a piece of you too, baby.

all over. 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Yeah, okay. Yeah, well, I got my heart back together. Everybody all right? It's all right. Thanks a lot, then. Take it easy, then. See y'all later. Merry Christmas. Yeah, same thing. Just have me and my guitar now.

clothes, they said the things to make it seem improbable. 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And the world was asleep to our

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1: Back on your seat, come on. 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
0: Everybody in this room is wearing a uniform, and don't kid yourself. 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

0: The Muffin Man is seated at the table in the laboratory of the Utility Muffin Research Kitchen. Reaching for an oversized chrome spoon, he gathers an intimate quantity of dried muffin remnants, and brushing his scapular aside, proceeds to dump these inside of his shirt. 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
1: Some people like cupcakes better. 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
0: Arrogantly twisting the sterile canvas snoot of a fully charged icing anointment utensil, he puts forth a quarter-ounce green rosette. He puts forth a quarter-ounce green rosette near the summit of a dense but radiant muffin.

Here's one that Mr. Henry Mancini wrote, also in one of our albums. This one's called The Pink Panther Theme.

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0: Miss Rheingold? 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With your nervous gang, running back and forth on the beach, carrying wicker baskets, looking manically forever into the sun with the great ocean endlessly, ceaselessly lashing out at the eternal shore. Miss Rheingold, where are you tonight? Oh, old friendly winemaker, where are you tonight in your leather pants? The one who makes the wine so mellow. Jack Parr, where gone, lost, where tonight are you? What's Loretta Young doing this minute? And please, oh Princess Grace, where are you tonight? Who can shake the scales of existence from the hide of life itself? Oh, Miss Rheingold, don't forsake us. Keep that party somehow going. We need you, you know. And Carol Reed, are you still having a happy? I hope, oh, my God, I hope you are. Because if you're not, none of us are. Norman Vincent Peale, are your glasses still clean and bright and shiny and glistening there? Standing in that soft, muted light of the stained glass? Oh, American life. Oh, existence. Oh, time. Oh, trial. Oh, Nathan. With your mustard. Don't. Please don't. It's all part of it. You've got to hold on and cling. J.D. Salinger and the lost and gone epics of an eternal youth, always playing, always hoping, always wishing, always feeling that the next moment it'll work out. Oh, yes, I know that sound well. And the ancient lakes of the long lost, inverted bowl of the eternal Midwest. Yes, and the rocky northern shores of old New England itself. Oh, Miss Rheingold. Oh, interwoven pair, gone forever from the scene. Pick and tap. Yes. We're all in it together. Each one of us here, rocking in our great big candy boat. You know, we've got a tradition. We have a tradition here in America. Yes, we have. Oh, Daddy Warbucks. You really can't tell when a Borneo native's hung up. I'm just sitting there about, oh, it was about 4 or 5 o'clock in the morning in the television set. They got this television set that comes on very, very late once in a while. I think that's the thing that is going to, I suppose, in the way, draw us all together, the sight of the innumerable American faces looking out at us, selling innumerable American things. That girl that comes into the apartment with the decorator, and she has those napkins in the box that does not have advertising on it. You know, there's a kind of warm feeling of victory somehow. Something has been surmounted. I'm watching a movie that means nothing to me. I'm watching this old movie, and suddenly Mr. Clean comes on the screen. An old friend appears. Have you noticed that Clean is beginning to... He sold out to the Fuzz. Fuzz Fink. Riding around in that squad car. What is it he's got? Is it the Grime Fighters he's got? I think it's the Grime Fighters. And who's that old guy who comes around and talks about that stuff that has deep cleaning power? You know that lecherous old janitor or whatever he is that's always standing out in front of that apartment house putting up a sign, and that lady says, whatever his name is, well, now you come in here and do something to my sink immediately. The girls are coming. And he shows up and he gives her that fly wink.
1: and he takes out that stuff with the deep cleaning powder. I feel much more involved in those people than I do in Priscilla Lane and Dick Arlen and Chester Morris and all that. Oh, American life. It's like the other day, you know, American life is a very direct life. Yet, there's nothing, you cannot come to an American and have something going on behind what you say.
0: He takes you at your absolute word. Like the other night, I'm on the air, and I, you know, I'm talking about this Jack Lemmon story in Life magazine where it says, Jack Lemmon's chief problem is, does anybody like me? And I have this music playing behind me, and I'm saying, but me, does anybody like me? And let me tell you, there must have been 450 people who immediately says, I'll write him a letter and tell him I like him. Now, it wasn't very nice of you, Mr. Shepard, to ask us so directly. You just can't be that way with him. You've got to be absolutely on the surface, right there. It's like, have you seen that scene in Miss Rheingold there when they're all running around on that yacht and she's catching that fish? Have you seen that one, that commercial? Oh, of course you have. It's a little drama there. Miss Rheingold's catching that big fish, and they're all running back. And that old coot comes out with a couple of, you know, he's got a couple of cans of beer, and he makes the thing with the binoculars. Oh, there's a lot more going on that yacht than just beer drinking. I'll tell you that. It's just in the air. You can just feel it. You know, it's in the air. I don't know. And then there's the scene where this guy is walking, come running up on the up the beach, you know, with this other chick. And two chicks and the thing and the dog is barking. He comes running up and all of a sudden you see the waves and there's a package of cigarettes there, caught right there in the driftwood. And there's a little talk there, a little thing going on. And there's a lot more going on that beach than just smoking cigarettes. I mean, you don't get that look in the eye from just smoking those cigarettes. I've watched millions of people smoke cigarettes and they don't get that ecstatic. Tastes the way they ought to should. Oh, no, there's something else going on there. And it's all part and parcel of the American night. 4 o'clock in the morning, Mr. Clean is jumping into his squad car. Woo! Off he goes. It's part of the American night. It's part of the dream. It's part of what we're living in. Next one, Eddie. Next one. All set. Next one. Speaking of the American dream, we're packaging our world, you know, and somehow, another one. The other night, speaking of how you cannot get oblique with American audiences, the other night I'm talking about the thing with the names, you know, the company, the big outfit that has designed these new dial systems has also installed in the government a whole new deal whereby everybody's going to get a number. And I'm saying how great that's going to be. I received 45 letters from people saying, Mr. Shepard, that's terrible. That's a rotten idea. Oh, please, please, please. But we're all in it. We're all in it. I don't know. Have you ever been down to Texas? What do we tell you about Texas, just briefly? I was in Texas for a week or two last summer, swinging all over the state. And Texas is everything that America is going to be in 10 years. It's always about 10 years ahead of us down there. It really is. You know, we think it's behind us ahead. Oh, much, much more so. That's always true of the frontier, you know. People go out there and they don't have any preconceptions. They don't drag anything behind. And they start up with that new brave look in the eye that is boundless. The landscape is boundless and so is the view. And so we have a thing from Dallas. Have you ever been to Dallas? Oh, Dallas is an insane city. Oh, yeah. Yeah, oh, really. I mean, if you think Jersey and the pizzas and the instant seat cover syndrome is something, you should go down to Texas, Dallas down there. Oh, boy. We have a note from Dallas. And the thing about most of the insane things we do is we do them with a vague sense of a kind of successful thing. It's like we have done something good again. Well, Mama, we've done it again. We have made the scene. I quote to you now from the Teacher's Trading Post. When the din of young voices in higher school cafeteria, Highland Park Schools, Dallas, Texas, becomes deafening, a buzzer sounds, a red signal light flashes, and silence falls. Clatter and chatter subside, a yellow light follows, and the children begin to talk again, but softly, When the green light blinks on, the children start talking in their normal voices. All the children are controlled by colored lights. Oh, boy. I don't know. What is it about that little news item, just a simple little news item, that makes little things go up and down by your shoulder blades? You know, there's a kind of sense in that item as though, you know, gee whiz, if we work hard enough, we'll cure all the problems. You know, America's based on an interesting premise. It really is. It's based on the premise that anything that we have, we can control. And anything that can be controlled is good. It's also based on another kind of premise. It's very, very, this is probably the most difficult premise of all that we have to continually fight our way through. That we know what the condition of man is. There have been 1,000 authors who have written about it. America is based on the premise that there is an alternative. just to remind us how it is down there. It's like this picture. It comes out of the Long Island Press. There's an old duffer who has white hair, has a white beard, looks exactly like Uncle Sam. He's got an Uncle Sam beard, you know, the kind that sticks out aggressively, and he's wearing a pair of blue overalls. And he's got the clear light of the man who has a mission in his eyes. It's shining out. And this picture shows him standing in front of a gigantic ball of string. And it says, the string's run out on Luke Roberts, 86-year-old Douglas, Nebraska farmer. He started saving twine years ago and twice won second place with it in the county fair hobby show. He says there's over 46 miles in the 3-foot-wide ball. Only trouble is now Luke can't get it to fit through the door. He's got... There is a
2: tremendous feeling of... It's beginning to settle like a kind of fallout over the industrial world that we live in. It's a 20th century, I suppose you can call it an industrial era syndrome. And it's a slow drifting fallout, a kind of ash, a noiseless, tasteless, invisible ash of boredom that is the natural result of the final victory, I suppose you might say, or maybe it's our final defeat due to total automation or total industrialization or urbanization of life. It's drifting down. And there are many, many symptoms. For example, did you notice the Academy Awards, a good example of that? This is the time of the gigantic motion picture, the enormous picture. I mean, the bigger the picture, the longer the picture, the more expensive the picture, the obvious winner it's got to be. I predict already now, right now, before we hear, you're hearing it here first, next year's Academy Award winner will be Cleopatra. It has to be. Nobody's seen it, but it's got to be. It's the most expensive picture in history. It's got to win the prizes. The biggest, widest, most insane picture will always win, regardless of whether or not it's a bad picture. It's an in-between. It doesn't make any difference. It's the longest picture. It's got to go. And so this is part of the problem of boredom. You know, many, many years ago, like 3,000 years ago, people were concerned with the problem of boredom, and particularly people who were running various countries and were philosophers involved in the running of various countries. There was an old idea about circuses, that when people get bored, the circus is always the out. It is an out. And after a certain length of time, I'm curious what happens after a civilization has passed through the circus era. Now, providing it can continue itself, providing it can sustain itself, what happens then? The circus era of entertainment and an attempt to ward off boredom is always a passing phase. We are in it now. We are in it. Our movies are gigantic. They're widescreen. The bigger the screen, the better the picture. I'm sure that how the West was won is just the beginning. It's not the end of Westerns. It's the start of the big Westerns. We haven't even seen the big ones yet. Wait till they move the entire population of Utah on the screen. They will follow. They will follow every Conestoga wagon west. It'll have to be. It just will have to be. We started with biblical epics, and now we are on the verge of the gigantic Western epic. How the West was won is only a beginning. It's just a very. They've just nibbled at the edge of that one. You just wait and see. If you think you see big ones, we've just started. And of course, in Rome, they worked out some pretty good ones too. A couple of thousand years ago. Oh yes, they did. I remember standing right there by the Great Arch, leading into the Roman Forum. Standing right there. You could see the grooves where the chariots came in. Yeah, you can see right in the stone there. It's a very eerie thing. And you can see hanging up over one of the hills, you see the edge of the Colosseum. And at twilight, it is one of the absolutely unforgettable sights in all of the world. Absolutely. Is to be up on one of the hills above what is left of the Forum. Just look down there, and you can see it all spread out with that peculiar Roman twilight. They have a strange twilight that is a sort of an orange, gold, vaguely greenish cast. It doesn't look like any American twilight I've ever seen. I suppose there's a different. There has to be a different air there. It's a different part of the world, and you get a different feeling. And you, everything is in silhouette as far as you can see around you. You can see a few poplar trees sticking up and a few gigantic statues just hanging up over the Roman sky that were put up during Benito's days. And there in that great depression it is, just laying out there, century after century, peel layer after layer after layer, and circus after circus after circus. Now, what happens after the circuses? Well, now, that's an interesting problem. Now, there aren't many countries at all who have survived that long, that have had the circuses and then have receded to something else. Now, boredom is always a problem. It's always a problem in human life. It has nothing to do with the emptiness of values. So don't immediately leap up, oh, we had a values. No, no. They have fought boredom where values are as solid as the best ebony and concrete. They have still had that problem. It is just part of our existence. I guess it's because we're a self-conscious creature. Rabbits are not. Dogs are not. Man is. I think boredom is a product of self-consciousness. We got very philosophical here tonight. But what they do in many countries, or have in certain countries, you have to go to places that are much older than our culture to see what has happened when the circuses have disappeared. For example, about 1,000 years ago, in the Far East, in China, they were in the middle of their circus period. So was Japan. The circus period was the great period of the fantastic warrior cults that provided the circuses for the people who lived at that time. And the circuses were great. I suppose many of you have read Chinese history of the periods and realize that they went through many of the same things that we have gone through. Well, then what happens after the people, after all of us? What happens after we tire of the gigantic widescreen epics? You know, we've only been in the era of the circus for a comparatively short time, historically speaking. Maybe 100 years, perhaps, is about the length of time we've been involved in it. That's a short time. That's just 2 or 3 lifetimes. It's a very short time, historically speaking. And so what happens after the circus? Well, what they often do is people begin to get involved in exactly the reverse of the circus. They get, but yet with the same values. You follow me there? Instead of 87,000 people meeting in a gigantic plane with battle flags flying, with armor crashing, with horses whinnying, with catapults booming off, with the bastion being stormed, which is the circus of England, they'll go exactly the opposite direction but maintain the same value. Apparently, conflict is a necessary thing among men. Conflict is necessary. Because no matter what culture you find, you will find there are many forms of conflict. For example, in the most civilized societies, or men, we will have the totally abstract conflict. Let's say chess. This is conflict. It is conflict of a high order, but don't forget for one minute, it is conflict. As a matter of fact, one of the most angry men I know, one of the most competitive men I know, and a man who frankly will tell you he hates most of mankind, is a famous chess player who is a friend of mine. He uses chess to kill people, literally. He does. And there's a fierce anger that burns in him, and the fiercer his anger, the more ferocious a chess player he is. Plays all over the world. Famous chess player, a listener, by the way. And the only time he's really brilliant is when he wants to kill this guy. And he can't do it artificially. Like, one of the most famous games played in modern chess was played by this guy on one night when he defeated the then world champion because of a backstage slight which he thought that he had suffered. And he walked out, he says, "I'll smash him." And he walked out into the arena, and he killed this guy in probably the most ignominious way that chess people can ever kill. Just pow! It's like Joe Louis walking out and hitting Max Schmeling in 2 minutes and 7 seconds of the first round. He went down and was in the hospital for the next year. You know, that kind of a defeat. Well, that's what this guy did. So don't tell me that conflict is not, you know, chess, it's not. Yes, there are many ways to kill a man. Now the idea of conflict takes many forms, and I ran across an article. Somebody sent me a little a beautiful essay. You don't read the essay form much in the newspapers any longer, but here's an essay from an out-of-town newspaper by a man named Russell Baker, and I'm going to read this essay to you because it's about conflict and about a society that did something about what happens. I say that probably in 1,000 years. We will have a variation of this. My sinister oriental music, please, Eddie. Yeah, the blue one. That's it. This is the ancient world. I wish I had some good Chinese music to this. But this is an essay by a man named Russell Baker. Dateline Washington. And like all good writers, Mr. Baker is not necessarily talking about what he seems to be discussing. Washington, April 3rd. Everyone who is alarmed about the imminent abolition of boxing should be rereading Bertolt Laufer's 1927 classic, Insect Musicians and Cricket Champions of China. Here in 27 beautiful, calm pages of scholarly prose and 12 photogravure plates is the thrilling answer to the question, after boxing, what? The answer is cricket fighting, the sport which has fulfilled the Chinese need for vicarious violence since the Sung Dynasty nearly 1,000 years ago. As the reader turns

action as it does in baseball, football, and boxing. And finally, when magnified to fill a theater screen with closed-circuit TV, a good cricket fight should look fierce enough to satisfy the most jaded sports fan. Quote from the great classic, two rivals will jump at each other's heads with furious bites, and the combat will usually end in the death of one of the fighters. It frequently happens that the victor devours the body of his adversary. If cricket fighting becomes popular in this country, Laufer's work will surely be regarded as the Bible of the sport. Its publisher, the Field Museum of History in Chicago, is making it available at the absurd price of 50 cents the copy. Though Laufer generously acknowledged his debt to Kai Sei Tao, the 13th century author of the definitive Tzu Chi King, the Book of Crickets, his own work provides all the raw information anyone may need to promote local cricket fights. How, one may ask, are crickets introduced to the game? How does one train a cricket? They are usually captured in the evening, says Laufer. He recommends placing a lighted candle in front of a cricket hole and holding a box trap in readiness. Attracted by the light, the insects hop out of their retreats and are finally caught in the traps made of bamboo or ivory rods. When Laufer studied the game in China in 1927, even small-time cricket promoters kept huge stables, maintaining several rooms full of jars, each containing a single fighting cricket. The rich hired experts to handle diet, health, and training routine. As soon as you enter a house like this, you are greeted with a deafening noise, which a Chinese is able to stand for any length of time, Laufer noted in his great book. Diet is relatively simple. Fighters between bouts get a dish, quote, of rice mixed with fresh cucumbers, boiled chestnuts, lotus seeds, and mosquitoes. When training starts, quote, they get a tonic in the form of a bouillon made from the root of a certain flower. Some sporting owners, he reports, allow themselves to be stung by mosquitoes, and when these are full of blood, throw them to the crickets in order to stir their ferocity prior to a bout. Laufer advises crickets, quote, must be compelled to fast to train. He is profligate with tips on how to recognize a good fighter. Here's how you recognize a good cricket fighter. Loud chirping, big head, neck, long legs, broad body and back, and how to keep a cricket in fighting trim. If the crickets droop their tiny mustaches, they are too warm. Smoke is bad for them. Colds must be treated with a mosquito diet alone. Crickets sick with the heat should be fed shoots of the fresh green pea. And you want to hear now about the fights themselves. The battle. Yes. Oh, sing. We are now at the essence. We are now at the taste of conflict itself. Real conflict always involves the death of one or the other of the adversaries. A bullfight would not be a bullfight if a rubber saber were used. Oh, no. A war would not be a war if the bullets were of plastic. Somehow man craves that taste of death. And now the bout itself. They are held in jars or bowls. The referee must have a cricket tickler made of a few rat or rabbit whiskers inserted in a reed, bone, or ivory handle. And after, quote, announcing the contestants and reciting the history of their past performances and victories, he must then stir them to fight by tickling their heads, their tails, and their hind legs.

Laufer describes a typical match as follows, and we quote, "The two opponents, thus excited, stretch out their antennae and jump at each other's heads. The antennae or tentacles are their chief weapons. One of the belligerents will soon lose one of its horns, while the other may retort by tearing off one of its enemy's legs. The two combatants become more and more exasperated. The struggle usually ends in the death of one of them, and it occurs not infrequently that the more agile or stronger one pounces with its whole weight upon the body of its opponent, completely severing its head."

0: course, as Baker points out, the big problem of developing the game in this country is easily foreseeable. A lot of spoiled sports are going to try to keep it off television until after the children's bedtime. Have you ever seen a cricket fight? Well, not only that, you see, since we, of course, are spectacle-minded, we could hardly at this point draw ourselves away from the New York football giants and the Green Bay Packers and watch something as brutally primal as that. However, I suspect Baker is right that within 50 or 75 years, there will be a version of that. Maybe a little longer than that, I'd say. Perhaps maybe 100, 150 years. Now, do you know anything about cricket musicians or insect musicians? This is an exquisite form of aesthetic thrill that many of the older civilizations have evolved. The tiring of gigantic street bands, tiring of 300-piece orchestras with gigantic cymbals, enormous bass fiddles, tiring of stereo. A group of trainers grew up about 1,000 years ago in central China who trained musicians to provide music for the household. For example, a cricket of particularly melodious song was bred to another cricket of exquisite song until finally a race of singing crickets was developed. Now, how do they treat a singing cricket? Have you ever seen a little cricket cage? Have you ever seen them? Well, the cricket cage is generally hung usually near what corresponds to the hearth in a Chinese house. And the cricket, usually at eventide, being what it is, a creature of obviously complete instinct, will invariably begin to sing at certain times of the day. And usually that certain time of the day is as the day grows to a close. The cricket begins to sing. It is an extremely pleasant thing. And the cricket is fed cucumbers. He is fed just like any other pet and is as proudly kept as any other pet. And there are other singing insects, too, not only the cricket. There are dozens of other types of insects which are trained to sing. And, I'm not putting you down or putting you on. This is the truth. It also fits a country which is quite old and also is getting poor. It's much easier to sustain a cricket than it is, say, the New York football giants. They eat a lot less. And there are many other things which I feel that will probably eventually happen after we have gone through the giant era of the enormous pageant. If you've gone through recently any one of the museums that, particularly the Museum of Modern Art or any one of the modern galleries, you will find that most modern paintings are in one shape or another a genuine circus. They are not paintings, really. They are circuses. The first thing you can tell about a circus is its obvious physical size. This is important to a circus. A small circus is a non-circus for a circus-conscious society. Just as in our society today, a small painting is not a painting. What we want are circuses. And so the larger the painting, generally, the more it is esteemed. Until finally you get paintings in the Museum of Modern Art that will cover, really, some of them are a story and a half tall. Literally, a story and a half tall. If you take a story as being 11 feet high, which is what an architect generally will consider a story. Some of them are 15 feet high and 30 feet across, a painting. So the sheer physicality of them, the sheer size of them is enough. If you take a piece of canvas, do you know anything about canvas? I'll tell you. You take a piece of plain, ordinary canvas that's 15 feet high and 30 feet across, you will stand in front of it in awe. I'll tell you that, just from the sheer size. Yes, you will. Now, if you take that same sheet of canvas and paint it entirely black, I'll give you a suggestion if you want to be a painter. Just paint it entirely black and take one large can of yellow paint and make a great yelling, screaming, orange-red swirl in the upper left-hand corner of a 15-foot-high canvas, 30 feet across, and call it the firmament, Dad, you are going to be hung. I've just suggested a painting for you. Seriously. The sheer physicality of it will do it every time. It's the circus world we're living in, and I'm not immediately, everybody says, there's that square. No, I am not putting modern painting down. I'm merely describing a part of our whole world. Everything is part and parcel of the same thing. You can't escape it. We can't escape the elephantiasis that runs through almost everything we do, whether it's the elephantiasis of the automobiles. Speaking of that, I heard it. I finally did hear it, and I'm sure that you heard it too. There is a there's a company today advertising on the air the largest compact on the road. Yeah. So elephantiasis has even been affecting the dwarf world. So it's going. We are in a circus. We want circuses, and we are part of a circus. Our life is a circus generally today. It's very hard to keep up. Have you looked at most newspapers? I think that the 6 weeks that we had, how long was it? 100 days, 110 days off from the newspapers, really, in a sense, detached us from the circus for a while. And now the circus has returned, just like that. And I was hit the first two or three days, reading the tabloids particularly, the enormous Colosseum-like aspect of our view of the world. Gigantic headline. Sybil gets $1.5 million from Dickey. It's as though the world is a gigantic family. And everybody knows everybody else, and we're all arguing over whether Sybil and Dickey should split and make the same. Do you know that there is a magazine currently, a film magazine currently, that has what they call their big divorce guide? Yes, it is a magazine. This has its divorce guide. It has about 15 pages of pictures of people, so that not about who is married to who, but who is divorcing whom, and when did who divorce what and how. It is a divorce guide. It is a gigantic divorce issue guide, a special one for you spectacle fans out there. It's all part of the circus. You see, circuses take many forms. There's the sex circus. There's the scandal circus. There is the anger circus. Oh, yes. You know, there's the indignation circus. There is the tolerance circus. There is the peace circus. There are many kinds of circuses going on, and whatever circus you happen to be involved in is usually not considered a circus by you. There is the art circus, there is the television circus, there is the magazine circus, of course there's the political circus, and that goes on and on and on and on. And then there's the biggest one of all, and that's the world circus. We have the clowns, and we have the good guys, we have the bad guys, we have the straight men, we have the pie-in-the-face men, we have the villains. We have the in-between men. We have the feature players, the bit players. We have countries which form villain countries. We have good guy countries. We have bad guy countries. We have in-between countries. We have sneaky countries. And we have the clowns. We have the bears. We have the skating. We have the skating waltzing deer. And look for heaven's sake. Oh, look at that. Oh, look at the seals. Oh, look at the seals. There's McMillan. Look at the, and there's, oh, look at that. It's Ike. Yeah, we got the circuses. And we got the circuses. We got the big top. We got them swinging and hollering. We got the trapeze artists. We got the guys blowing the horns. And then here I am selling a popcorn, a big popcorn for all of you, a popcorn for each and every one of you. Wake up a bag of popcorn for all the kiddies before you go into the big show. We're going to popcorn.
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0: That's enough. That's enough of that, Chance. Hey, you want to hear something that is more the spirit of our time than anything I've run into in a long time? You know, I think I've often said this a lot of times on the air. I don't want to appear too deadeningly repetitious, but I think that the spirit of any given time is found not in the formal creations of that time, like the plays. You know, have you ever thought of what people would think of us if they would get any kind of a true picture of us, say 1,000 years from now, if they had nothing but Doris Day movies to go on? Or Woody Allen movies to go on, for that matter. I mean, don't laugh. You know, you may be hung up on one kind or another of the movies that I'm discussing here, but do not confuse them with reality, Dad. Can you imagine, though, a historian of 1,000 years from now, or a sociologist or anthropologist, trying to figure out how it really was in this time? And so he's got a whole stack of film cans, you know, that they preserve somewhere in some salt cellar in the West Virginia hills, you know, and it's lasted thousands of years. And they put on, something like, Ben-Hur. And they try to figure out what the devil we were up to in that one. that was one of our serious pictures, you see. Then they put on Doris Day Chases Rock Hudson through Wonderland. They put that one on. They try to figure it out. They probably get a little even more realer idea of what it was like in that one than they will through Ben-Hur, as a matter of fact. Then they put on, something like, you can name it, any one of your serious films. Let's take the serious film underground, like Flaming Creatures. They put that on, and, you know, they try to figure out what our civilization was like for that bit, you know? Now, on the other hand, let's take serious things. What we call, so we don't put much stock in the movies, you know, let's face it. So they go out and they take a novel, let's say, The American Dream by Norman Mailer. You really think that's the way life is, Norman, in these United States in 1965? Or is this part of Norman's fantasy about life in 1965, you know? Now, these things will all be left, you know. They're going to put all these things together. Now, I suggest, seriously, that the people digging in the rubble of garbage, just the garbage, the stuff we put on the bottom of bird cages, you know, the stuff that we wrap old fish with down on Second Avenue, the stuff that people stick on basement shelves where they put used tires on, all that stuff. This is where they're going to find the real story of how people felt about the world at the given time. Hey, listen to this little bit. Would you please play me a few of them little birds in there? Here is a typical young man of our time. Alert, concerned, a responsible citizen of 1965. I am quoting a newspaper. His picture looks out and he has the weak eyes of a man who has looked inward far too long and never once looked outward. I will not give you his name. It doesn't matter. Here's what he says about the great world situations of our time.
1: I don't want to die in Vietnam, if that's what it comes to. I'm 23 and a graduate student in psychology at Hofstra University, but the draft age is up to 26, so I've still got 3 dangerous years.
0: Oh. Let us all weep a bitter tear for this responsible citizen of our great free republic.
1: I go on and I'm quoting him here. He says, I think it's a very bad situation in Vietnam and one that should be remedied. But no one should have to go out there.
0: That's getting right to the heart of world conditions, fella.
1: And no one should have to go out there and die there. Especially not me. I'd like to see the United Nations try to solve the problem.
0: The great cop-out. Now, I'm not taking any stand here one way or the other on the Vietnam situation, but this shows a fascinating attitude towards the world. And can you imagine a recruit saying that to George Washington at Valley Forge?
1: Why do I have to die here? What do I do?
0: And of course, if this attitude were contained in most people of our world, we would still be a very small colony, I submit. A very, very small one, with a lot of guys with weak eyes. But a lot of school time. Have you noticed that today one of the... Now, that brings up another thing. This is a grown-up man, you know. I think most grown-up men today, one of the great new syndromes is to remain a schoolboy all of your life. Now, they don't like to use that word, schoolboy. The word is student. However, the I've known guys 35 years old who are still students. And incidentally, they continue to think of themselves as teenagers. That's one of the interesting sidelights of the student world. No matter how old you are, no matter how long you've gone to whatever this particular citadel of higher learning is, where you're learning about the world, no matter how long you've been able to hang on and yench yourself along through life, weaseling out one grant after the other and squeezing the old man dry, no matter how long you've been able to do this, you think of yourself as a downtrodden student. You always think of yourself as a teenager, one who must be supported, one who must be helped, never one who has to help. You never think of yourself as one. Now, when you do think, I've known many students and who did think of themselves as responsible, helping individuals, but they think in terms of a protest meeting. That's what's called helping. Going to hear Joan Baez at $4 a head. That's called a great step in the direction towards straightening up the ills of our world. They think that by buying a Bob Dylan record, they've made a real positive movement forward. And, yeah, they really do, seriously. And I've talked to many a guy who spent the last 26 years at Harvard. And they really feel like they have suffered the slings and unkind arrows of a cruel, cruel world. There's nothing so awe-inspiring than to see a pimply-faced 32-year-old adolescent leap out of the crowd in his black turtleneck sweater at Rutgers and say, "Yeah, Shepard, but what about us kids? What about us? What about the world we're inheriting? We never made it. We never made it. What about us kids?" And he sits down with his bottle of Sloan's liniment to keep his joints in condition. And once again, the voice of the 35-year-old adolescent is heard like the sound of the cuckoo throughout the land. We salute all of you who've been able to manage it. All I can say is that I'm hung up with envy for you. I never discovered that racket. In fact, when I was in school, the object, and this is not that long ago, the object was to get out. Now today, the object is to stay in. You know, it's quite the opposite. And many a guy feels that somehow... Of course, there's another thing, too, that I think must be pointed out about the eternal world of the schoolboy and or slash student. And that is the interesting implied feeling of superiority that all students have over the outside. Now, the outside people are engaged in mundane activities, you know, like, you know, making money, like, you know, supporting people, like students. They're engaged in those sad, rotten, mundane situations, you know, where they keep, well, they die, you know, that kind of stuff. And, well, you know, the ridiculous kind of things. They walk around and pay taxes, and they do all that rotten, ridiculous commercial pap that is for the lesser people. They do not, and they rarely find themselves able to sit around for 4.5 hours at a stretch and argue about Camus' final place in history, which, of course, means that they don't know about Camus. Right, kids? Which, of course, means that they're not as concerned about life as Camus was, and you are, of course. So naturally, you are a basically superior person. There's no question about it. Anybody who's going to Rutgers is superior. There's no doubt about it. Anyone who's involved in going to Princeton is obviously a select person in this great world of ours. Now, the awful situation arises when all of a sudden the guy gets that little piece of paper and he's no longer going to Princeton. He has somehow been disenfranchised from the world of the select. He is now out of Rutgers, I'm sorry. He's out of Rutgers, and he finds himself dealing with what he used to call scut. You know, the first 5 minutes after he's out, he gets a piece of thing in the mail and asks him about his 1965 taxes. What is this jazz? And, you know, he's what is this form he's got to fill out, you know, that has to do with all these various things. You know, the scut, the crud of the world. You know what I'm talking about. So immediately, if he has anything on the ball today, he rushes down to the Fulbright people and applies for a grant. Now, is he really interested in learning more about archaeology? Like hell. Most of the guys I know are interested in somehow escaping that world, that place out there. And so, and also reinstating himself back in the world of the superior people. Back in the world. I know, I went to college. I'm sorry, fellas. I know that when I used to sit in the bus, you know, and I'm sitting back there and I got my thumbed volume of Schopenhauer's excerpts, you know. Always excerpts, by the way. It was always a survey course. Like, you know, from Beowulf to Hemingway in 3 quick weeks, which surely gives you a deep-seated and sound understanding of what English literature was about. So I'm sitting in the bus, you know, and I'm holding this thing in my hand, and I'm surrounded by three of my peers. You have no idea what a fantastic feeling of tremendous superiority we felt over all those tired people around us. Those tired people with the bags under their eyes, you know, carrying the shopping bags and the lunch buckets, the guys in the rumpled gray suits, you know, with the stained hats, those guys staring moodily out into the undulating darkness of the Midwestern skyline. And we'd sit there, you know, and we'd say, well, yeah, we understand this kind of stuff, don't we, Charlie? What about the people? You know, the slobs, that's translated. Well, of course, there is a terrible deep-seated urge to be part of that superior world. And the minute you get out, you lose the badge. A Princeton student. You are an ex-Princeton student. Now, that's a very different situation. The world is full of ex-Princeton students. And, of course, what are they doing? Paying insurance policies. What are they doing? Paying on a car. What are they doing? Trying to get away from their wife. What are they doing? They're out there scratching in the rain. But what are the Princeton students doing? Well, they're playing guitars. That's what they're doing. That's what they're doing. And they got the Bob Dylan records going full blast and the Joan Baez records. They have a very, very special world. Now, the old idea of education, of course, and not the old, let's say the previous idea of education, and one that is held still by millions of people, is that education prepares you for life. Now, there is a new thing abroad in our world today, and that is that education is life. That's a very different concept, an extremely different concept. And for that reason, the world of the academician and the world of the student, the world of the perpetual schoolboy, and incidentally, most of the teachers today in colleges are schoolboys of one kind or another who have never, ever been able to escape from that thing, that hang-up they've got to stay there somehow. You know, after you're 46, there's only one thing you can do. You become an assistant instructor while you're still working on your third PhD, you see. And eventually, you know, I suspect that we're going to grow a group of Mandarin ex-students. It'll be an entire social group where some guys will have as many as 175 PhDs in various fields, ranging all the way from epistemology to some of the basic muscular studies, perhaps by way of the new studies in stamp collecting, all the way on up and down. But the point I'm making here is that the institution of higher learning has become a fortress against the real world to so many, many people. And it's a difficult problem to face because you never really know. I know the urges because I've gone through all this myself. You know, I'm speaking from knowledge here, not from guesswork. I know the urge, the terrible urge, there always has existed among all graduates of all higher institutions of learning to flee back to it in moments of stress. Why do you think that the old grads gather and weep about old mores across the street from the quad? and sing the old songs. Oh, there were nothing but lambs, poor little stray lambs. La, na, na. Speaking of fortresses away from reality, this is WOR AM at FM New York. Bring that little birdie on there to salute Mr. Lead in there. Ever upwards and onwards with Channel 710. Your dynamics. That's enough for that. We've given them up a salute there.
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0: All right, let's see. We have a commercial here for Orensteins. Hey, how does Pegeen say it? Orensteins? Orensteins, 213 Canal Street. That's down in the Wild neighborhood between Baxter and Mulberry Streets. And by the way, for those of you who have not visited Orensteins, just a visit to the neighborhood is worth the price of admission. It's two blocks east of the BMT and Lexington Avenue, the IRT at Canal Street. Now, they're closed Saturdays during July and August. That's, of course, last month and this month. And they're open weekdays from 9 until 5, and they have practically every leading brand of imported and domestic silver, china, crystal, pewter, giftware at fantastically low prices. I hate to use the word discount house, but their prices are really much lower than the same merchandise uptown. You see it along Fifth Avenue, places like 57th Street and so on. And I personally find a visit, going downtown in that area anyway, far more interesting than walking along 57th Street or Fifth Avenue. And again, the place is Orensteins. It's really worth a visit. If you're planning to buy a lot of Christmas stuff early this year, you better get down there quick. It's 213 Canal Street between Baxter and Mulberry Streets. Okay, is that enough? All right, Orensteins. But this little piece of paper here, you know, this little guy commenting. Now, that makes sense to large numbers of people. His only real gripe, and this ultimately is what most people I know who are involved in one kind of movement or another, their only real complaint about the various world conditions, which can cause a lot of trouble to a lot of people, is that it's liable to involve them. That's the ultimate worry they have. It's liable to involve them. And that seems enough of a reason for a large number of people to be against or to be... Now, you see, he realizes there is a problem there, but he wants somebody else to handle it. That mythical, that thing called the UN. I wonder what he thinks the UN is. Does he think the UN is a separate thing that was created by God to take care of problems so that guys can continue to go to Rutgers? Or is the UN other people who have to go and do it for him? Now, that's a good question, you know. Other guys who were taken away from their studies or their little hang-ups or their particular crocheting that they were working on when the big problem suddenly developed. Now, I am for every possible peace movement that there can be. You know, I hear all these people talking about they're just against war per se. That's a great attitude. I'd love to have that attitude. I think I would have to say this, though, that war is not necessarily the thing that really exists by itself. War is not like rain or sand. War is not like the ocean. It does not have its own rules. It is created and caused. Now, that's the problem. I have to tell you this, that practically everybody I know who went into the army during World War II were against war. I mean, sure, you know. I'm sure that a cop is against gunfights. I mean, especially if he's got a gun in his hand and there's a guy at the other end of the alley with another Roscoe. You know, he's against gunfights. But there it is, you know, there's the situation. Now, what do you do when Hitler's develop? Well, you know, I'm going to submit an idea that I've been kicking around a long time with, and that is that any future tyrants, any future world guys with world ambitions, in other words, who feel that they want to somehow, in one way or another, control the world. You know, this is an old dream. This is a dream that goes back as far as the very earliest of the cavemen. There was always one or two guys for one reason or another. And I think it's a basic thing instilled in mankind. You know, let's face it, every company wants to be tops. Every radio station on the dial wants to have the top rating. They want to control the dial. This is a basic thing. Every actor wants to get more awards than any other actor. Is this true? Every actor wants to get better roles than any other actor. If he could play all the roles, he'd be happy. Every ball team wants to win every game. They do. That would be the perfect season if the Yankees won 164 games one year. That would end baseball right there. There'd be no more argument. They would have accomplished the ultimate. Now, what is this urge on the part of man to top all other men? Well, it finds its expression in many ways. One way, it finds its expression in the tall story. Another way, it finds its expression in a tall fantasizing of the individual himself. And so Norman Mailer spins endless stories about what a fantastic person Norman Mailer is. This is another way of surmounting. This is doing it through fantasy. You find on the sports level, you find we all have a desire to know who's the best boxer. If you notice, from the very beginning of boxing, they had champions. They were not concerned with just who can fight. Let's just watch these two guys A and B fight. They wanted to find the best fighter so that he became the king of the world. This is a basic urge, very basic urge. Now, how does it find its expression in politics? Well, that's pretty obvious. That politics is one thing. When a man is dealing with the national level, he wants to be the president. This is an old urge. Everybody wants to be an officer. Now, they can complain and yell and holler. They don't. You know what happens to many people? Early in their lives, they realize they're never going to be an officer. They realize they're never going to make it. So then they become anti-officer. They pretend that they never wanted to be an officer. And the one thing they would not want to be is president. Don't give me that jazz. I'm alive, too, you know. I'm walking around on the street, and I know that we all want to be big. Whether we did at one time, at least, and at a certain point in your life, you realize you're too skinny, or you got bad eyes. You'll never be a football player, and so you pretend from that minute on that the most ridiculous thing in the world is football playing. What a silly, idiotic thing, football playing. Only slobs play football, and it really bothers you to find out that there is one quarterback in the Pro Football League who just took his Ph.D. in not only in mathematics, but he took his Ph.D. in abstract mathematics. And he is not only that, he's probably the ace quarterback in the big leagues today. That really bugs guys. Oh, it's a fluke, you know, it's a fluke. Well, is it a fluke? I'm not so sure it's a fluke. I've known plenty of athletes myself, and almost every athlete I knew was also a superior student. And that bugs a lot of guys who sit in the back row and spend all of their time cribbing from one another and trying to see the blackboard through their glasses. Now, and incidentally, that's another thing. We like to parallel physique with quality. Today, if you've got too much of a physique, if you're well set up, people think of you somehow as not capable of talking about the troubles of mankind. So then that is called the Woody Allen syndrome, where the littler, the skinnier, and the more frightened you are, the more truthful you're considered to be. Well, that's one of the reasons why large numbers of Germans loved Hitler, because he did seem to be such a little thin, sad little creature that he couldn't possibly be telling the... couldn't possibly be lying, you know? And so this is all part of that whole thing. Now, getting back, though, to that drive to be top dog, almost any anthropologist, and I'm not... Of course, we're social anthropologists in this world. In America, we're so oriented to to sociology, the social world, and the Freudian world, that we don't like to talk about things like physical anthropology. We don't like to talk about actual physical differences between races. We like to pretend they don't exist. Well, the physical anthropologist will tell you differently. And he has studied for thousands of years. They found that the bigger tribe quite often loves to pursue the smaller tribe, bigger physically, just big people. And little people, on the one hand, have always, for one reason or another, skulked in the undergrowth a good deal of the time. Not because they were intrinsically better or more sensitive or more beautiful or better poets, but because they were littler. Frankly, they were smaller. Now this is an old problem. It's been with us forever. So big countries, quite often, have done the same thing that big people have done. They have wanted to rule the roost. Have you noticed that very few small countries in the last 75 years have made great attempts to rule the world? They just don't do it. Germany, by the way, was not a small country. Physically, in any sense of the word. And the minute that they began to absorb other nations all around them, they became the biggest power, both geographically and militarily, in all of Europe, which meant at that time the world. Nobody really seriously took any other part of the world seriously as far as military power is concerned. Even up to World War II, nobody took America seriously, because we did pitifully little, you know, in World War I compared to the other nations that were involved in it. So the big nations have always wanted somehow to rule the roost in one way or another. Some want to rule the roost philosophically. We would like to see all the world based on our concept of government and philosophy. This is a fact. We've always wanted to do this. We want to democratize the world. Well, we're a democracy. We believe in this thing. I'm not saying it's wrong or it's right. It's a fact that everywhere we go, we try to teach democracy to people. Well, for a long time, so did Russia. Russia did the same thing all over the world. They tried to communize the world. In other words, convert the world to their way of thinking and thereby rule the world. Well, now we've got another power which is physically bigger than all of them. China is physically bigger than both Russia and the United States. They have more people than both of these powers. And ultimately can conceivably have a bigger military machine and everything else down the line. Now they are bound. They are determined that somehow they want to control their world as best they can. It's interesting that in the 30s, we could go on historically, like most people don't know too much about history, especially history in the last 75 years. They know a lot of movies about history. I mean, the longest day is most people's idea of what World War II was. That's the extent of it. However, this urge has always been. Now, there's only one thing then that is unanswered. What do the rest of the people do when this occurs? When a nation or an individual heading a nation becomes bound and determined to rule the civilized world in one way or another? Usually, militarily, which is rough. Philosophically, that's another scene. You can talk about that. But when it becomes a matter of people marching around with guns, when it becomes a matter of guys marching out in the darkness with black helmets on, and you locking up your door every night at midnight to make sure they don't come in, then you got another scene. And so you're presented with this curious problem of what to do when international crime develops. What do you do then? Do you petition it away? Or do you pretend it doesn't exist? Do you walk away saying, I don't have anything to do with it? I'm against any of this, so hence it doesn't exist. Somebody made a fascinating comment recently. I'm sorry that I don't recall the... Hey, Chris, talk about it later, will you? Go, come on, get involved with them later, not now. We're doing a show. So I suspect the comment that was made not too long ago by one of the better sociologists. I forget where the comment was made. It isn't really important, I suppose, except to the man who made it. But he said that world conflict today is largely mythological to great numbers of people who have grown up since World War II. In other words, they like to believe that all of it is somehow manufactured. That the mythological aspect of world conflict has become, because most of them have not known any of it themselves personally. Rarely have they even traveled or been in any of the places where world conflict is occurring, where these great clashes of forces are going on. And so it seems to them that it is just an arbitrary thing that their local politicians are foisting off on them or creating for them. It's a myth that there is no real Mao Zedong. I mean, it's just a kind of a, you know, it's a gambit. It's a thing. Now I must quickly throw in a couple of little asterisks here that I'm not here for. I'm not talking about. I'm not becoming political here. I'm not saying we should go into Vietnam. We shouldn't go into Vietnam. I'm not saying we should extend the war. We shouldn't extend the war. I'm not saying anything of that sort. But what I am saying is that I'm fascinated by the number of people who seem to think that the whole thing was manufactured in Washington, which is a curious idea about the world. It's as though Washington created of course, again, the one way that you can get out of any kind of responsibility in any given world situation is to pretend that anything that is said about the other side is pure propaganda. This is not true. Do you know that large numbers of people in the 30s fought going into the war against Hitler on that very premise? They said that anything that was said about Hitler, and they weren't for Hitler, by the way, that's an interesting thing, they were just against going. But they maintained stoutly for years that anything, they'd read about the, you know, the anti-Semitic thing, they'd read about all this, the concentration camps, that's all ridiculous propaganda. Do you know anybody who's seen this? This is silly. It's a bunch of idiots in Washington trying to get us into this ridiculous war so they get elected again and make all that money and all, you know, all these mythological stuff, on and on and on, until one day, of course, everything hit the fan and there was no question there it was, you know, you couldn't get out of it. And even then, for years, there were people after the war started who still maintained that all of this was a myth. It was all a myth and was all created by warmongers and who knows what, all of designed to take me away from studying dentistry at Indiana U. Now this is a problem that always has to be faced at any given time of crisis in the world. The urge that the individual has to maintain his status quo, it's a very, very strong urge. The urge to rationalize everything that happens around you so that somehow you staying home, you not doing anything, is the most logical, humane thing in the world. You can prove your own goodness today by not going. You can prove your own concern for the peoples of the world. And incidentally, I'd like to point that out, too. You know this gambit of what's happening to the poor little people in those countries. That was used in the 30s, you know. You're aware of that, of course. That large numbers of people claimed that actually happened, that large numbers of people were angry at the Poles. They said, do you realize what the Poles are doing? They're killing thousands of poor civilians in Warsaw by acting the way they're acting against these guys who just want to peacefully come in and take over the country, you know? Literally, do you know that happened? Do you know that people, they were so fighting, trying to prevent their mind from accepting the fact that ultimately somebody was going to have to do something about it, and guess who it was going to have to be? That they just flip-flop backwards, trying to pretend that whatever was happening was for the best of all possible worlds. And anybody that objected to it was ridiculous soreheads. That was the end of it. They were not only soreheads, but they were also irresponsible, and they were killing large numbers of, quote, innocent people. Have you noticed how very little you hear in this, in all the reporting on this, of the innocent people killed by the Viet Cong? You don't hear much about that. Well, isn't it amazing that they can carry on all these gunfights in the middle of cities and they never kill anybody? Only the other side kills people. The Viet Cong doesn't. Well, as a matter of fact, this side of the war is not being reported much, but it is a fact. I heard about it all over the East. I heard about, and I'm not, again, I'm not, and you know what's going to happen immediately. There will be large numbers of letters coming in saying Shepard's a right-wing nut. I want to show you, I want to read a letter to you here, which I think also says a great deal about the, where is it now? Yeah, it says a great deal about the hang-ups of our time. That if you talk about any given subject, how much time do we have, Lee? All right, if you talk about any given subject, no matter what it is, you will be accused of being involved or pro that subject. In other words, if I ever came on and said, you know, there's a lot of brutality. Now, just as a hypothetical statement, if I said there's much brutality among many demonstrators, I would automatically then be anti-desegregation to a large number of people. Now, why? Well, because you have merely said something which they themselves have felt and have tried to ignore, and incidentally, somehow destroys the pure image of a thing they want to believe in totally. So you better be careful. McCarthy discovered this a few years ago, this technique, and used it nationally. That if you ever objected to McCarthy's techniques, his purported techniques of hunting purported communists, he accused you of being a communist. You were a communist, or you were a communist sympathizer. And so most men learned to shut up. They did not want to get accused of these things. Now, I'll show you a letter here. Here's a letter. Time, 10:50, place, 23rd Street, Automat. Listening to your show while waiting for my bus to Staten Island. Mr. Shepard, I notice you seem to be on a him-her kick, you know, the role reversal kick, as you say it. Hung up on this thing. Remember Shakespeare's line, "Methinks the lady does protest too much." Someone, like me, may start looking at you with puzzled and questioning eyes. Now, see what I mean? This is why people hesitate today in the public print to even talk about the role reversal, because instantly large numbers of guys say, oh, boy, he must have troubles. So you don't do it. And he thinks this is a logical argument. In short, obviously, Gibbon, writing about the decline and fall of Rome, must have had a hard time with some Italians. That's why he wrote it, you know? this is a common problem. Now, if I sit here and say that there might be far more to this situation of the communists in East Asia, this war that's going on in the Far East, then most of us will want to admit that there is likely to be a larger world issue at stake that could involve all of us, whether we like it or not. I am always in danger of being accused of, one, being a right-wing nut. Obviously, he's a right-wing John Bircher. Two, I'm an apologist for Johnson. Obviously, this guy's he's a Democrat. He's an obvious apologist for Johnson. Three, he's a warmonger. Listen to that idiotic warmonger. And so on down the line. So generally, most guys refrain from saying that. Commentators, they may yell about this officer was inept, they may say this ambassador made a silly statement, they may say this guy from the Viet Cong said this and it's ridiculous and so on. And so, but in the end, they very carefully skirt the major issue, which could very well be far larger than anything that any of us want to admit to. And so ultimately, you have to just say, well, let's go back and tell stories about when we were kids. Let's go back and talk about the great movies of the 30s, huh? Let's go back and talk about, let's sing a folk song about it, shouldn't we? Oh, I believe in peace. Oh, I don't want no war. When will they ever learn about war? When will they ever learn? You know, this kind of jazz. As if that settles it. Singing a song about Hitler did not put Hitler in his place. And unfortunately, that's the ultimate problem. That things do come up in the world, and man's urge to transcend all other men, man's urge to rule all other men, is one of the oldest and most beautifully documented urges that we have. The Genghis Khan syndrome has been around a long time. and to think, just because we have now arrived at the ultimate weapon, that that's going to somehow do away with that urge, is the purest sophistry. It's the purest ridiculous thinking that I can think. It's ridiculous, because you know every given age has had what it thought was the ultimate weapon. It really did. You know, during the 30s, everybody said, "Well, it's ridiculous. Nobody could have a war." Why, with the aircraft, with the kind of air, and they did, you know, with the aircraft and with poison gas and with the microbe war, they called it then, they now call it chemical warfare now, they could wipe out civilization in 25 minutes, and they could have. And everyone thought, that's silly, that does away with it. There'd be no more Hitlers, no more, there'd be no more dictators, no more ridiculous war mind. Well, I'm not so sure. In fact, many of them use the threat of the ultimate weapon as the means to gain their ends, and are not afraid of it either. Hitler threatened, you know, one of the most famous threats in all history. Hitler threatened the people of Holland with total annihilation. Did you know that? Total annihilation, unless they gave in. And he proved that he could do it. He laid down something like 1,200 bombers over Rotterdam in about 5 minutes. And he practically leveled the city and says, okay, now, and they came to heel. In other words, he said, I'm going to annihilate the world. If you don't come with it, Dad, you better sign on the dotted line or else. And so have you noticed in the speeches of Mao Zedong, the same thing is happening. He's saying the same thing. And that's one of the reasons why Russia is scared out of its socks. It has created a Pandora's monster. It's weird. The box of Pandora has been opened, and out came Mao Zedong, you know, instead of this simple little proletarian agrarian reformer. So, you know, the world is quite complex today, kiddies. And whether you're in school or not, you know, I'd love, you know, no, there isn't anything that most people would love more than to be allowed to totally pursue their own selfish course throughout their entire life without so much as a ripple. This has been the utopian dream of mankind since the very beginnings of time. You know, at the time of the revolution, when America was involved in its revolution, one of the great problems was to get guys to come off the farm to do something to help. They really, Washington had a fantastic problem. Guy, why? I don't know why I should leave my farm. I'm just growing the potatoes now. I'm not a peaceful man. Well, and so ultimately, I suppose you have to say that whatever it is, it's with us forever. And it will go on and on and on and on. And life itself is sometimes, at the very least, exceedingly inconvenient.

0: And now, once again, it's time for that favorite program from coast to coast, the Viscero Speaking. Look it up. Tonight's salute will... That's it.
1: Very good. I like the control. Come on, forget it.
0: Whee! What a... What a sense of control. What a sense of power. Tonight we'd like to... Power. Tonight we'd like to salute Hugh Downs in our great series.

Would you please, a little mysterious Hogan Twanger music, please? Oh, yeah, bring it up big, big, big. At midnight, in the alley, a tomcat comes to wail. And he chants the hate of a million years as he swings his snaky tail. Malevolent, bony, brindled, tiger and devil and bard. His eyes are coals from the middle of hell, and his heart is black and hard. He twists and crouches and capers and bares his curved, sharp claws, and he sings to the stars of the jungle nights, ere cities were, or laws. Beast from a world primeval, he and his leaping clan, when the blotched red moon leers over the roofs, give voice to their scorn of man. He will lie on a rug tomorrow and lick his silky fur and veil the brute in his yellow eyes and play he's tame and purr. But at midnight in the alley, he will crouch again and wail and beat the time for his demon song with the swing of his demon's tail. Yeah. You mind if I sit in?

that's the gut issue right there. Would you please reset that, if you will? You notice how genteel our engineers are getting? I have to be very careful. Oh, yes, you've got to be so careful. As I said before, this program tonight, we're dealing with things which are inexplicable. The total gut issues, please, if you will. Mysterious music. Bewildered with the broken tongue of wakened angels in our sleep, then lost the music that was sung, and lost the light time cannot keep. There was a moment when we lie bewildered, waken out of sleep, when light and sound and all reply. That moment time must tame and keep. That moment like a flight of birds flung from the branches where they sleep. The poet with a beat of words flings into time for time to keep. And that miserable black cat moves through the alleys, flicking his tail, howling to the moon. Howling to the moon. Just once. Wouldn't you like to walk through the eternal alleys of time, flinging your head back and howling at the moon? Shaking your fist at the unseeing sky? And scorning the day. Like Miniver Cheevy. Miniver Cheevy rued the day and scorned the world that he was born into. Ended up big. Big, that's what we want, big. Big, big, big, by God, big! That's enough. That's enough. We don't let them off the hook. We will not let them off the hook. Now, while you're getting prepared in there, by the way, I'll give you a brass figligee with bronze oak leaf palm. If you can tell me what unsung American poet wrote that great poem that you just heard about the cat. Who does it sound like? I'll let that marinate for a while. Incidentally, that will appear on the Blue Book exam at the end of this semester. So if you think you're going to duck out on that fringe, your level of wind up hoist on your own petard. And by the way, where can you pick up a decent petard these days? I'm serious. One of the salesmen here the other day shook his fist when he went past my office, and I said, "What's bugging you?" He said, "You're going to be hoist on your own petard one day." And, I feel kind of bad because I'm probably the only guy on the

0: on our floor that doesn't have a petard. And, you know, I've been looking, well, you know, what are you going to do? I suppose out along Queens somewhere, one of them used car lots, you can pick up one. The petard, isn't that one of them French cars? I think so, yeah. Bad valves, but, you know, a lot of good advertising. So you pick it up, you know. Hey, you know, speaking of mysterious animals, the cat, one of the most mysterious animals of all is the horse. Tonight, I'm going to warn you, I'm doing a show for horse cuckoos. That's a special breed of people, so you can tune away, go ahead, down the dial, they're playing a salute to Julie Andrews, you'll like that, and Brad Crandall's wising off about something else again, so you can get down there. But for horse cuckoos, and this is a horse cuckoo night, I'm gonna deal with the horse tonight. Of course, this is ridiculous. It's impossible to deal with the horse. I mean, impossible. I have known guys, who, in fact, any time of day, before 2 o'clock, I would say before 2 o'clock, you walk along Broadway, go into any Horn and Hardart, and you will see what appears to be a group of very serious Talmudic scholars poring at long, smudgy pieces of paper. These are the gentlemen who are attempting to figure out the horse. And and you will find that almost invariably they fail to do it, which is what brings them back. You see, if you can figure something out, what's up to that? You know, all you men know that scene. You know, almost every male who's ever lived knows that fantastic urge, you know, the total mystery of women or of a specific woman for a given moment. And the minute he solves that mystery, he loses a great deal of his drive. He just, you know, who cares? So if you could ever understand the horse would not be mysterious. Now, turtles do not bring the lifelong devotion because they're straightforward. Turtle just sits there, burps once in a while, that's about it. So there's no mystery about a turtle, and what mystery there is dull. I mean, you know, one of the great mysteries of the turtle is how they reproduce. Because no man can ever understand why one turtle, you know, gets hung on another turtle. You know, so much so that passions rise. Excuse me. Can't you just see this turtle sweating, you know? He's talking to another turtle. The other turtle says, "What are you sweating?" I said, "Oh, my God, did I just see a fantastic chick?" He says, "Where?" He says, "Over there under that rock." Another turtle. You know, have you ever seen there's a whole genre of turtle cartoons. And one of my favorite turtle cartoons, in fact, one of the best cartoons I think that ever appeared in the New Yorker, because it really has philosophical connotations. I believe it was in the New Yorker, is a turtle, see? You see a scene, and it's a side view of a turtle, great big turtle, kind of half-closed eyes, big, clunky-looking turtle. And on top of his shell, you see two snails. And one snail is saying to the other snail, they're both sitting on top of the turtle, see? And one snail says to the other snail, he says, "Hang on, here we go." Well, you know, you just can't help but dig an animal like that. A turtle, you know, he's just laying there. But the horse is something else again. And I'm going to read to you a horse story now that shows the inevitability of the mysterious quality of horses. Would you please give me a little horse music in there, please? That's the other one, the horse music. There it comes. That's horse music. Every time you hear this, can't you see yourself coming down out of the purple hills, a solitary dust-covered figure? Weather-beaten skin, high cheekbones, and you're carrying your saddle over your shoulder, and you see the frightened townspeople peering out of their shuttered houses. One says to the other, it's Carl Malden, he's always the head of the frightened townspeople. And he sees you, a dusty, tall, lanky figure in your worn riding, your chaps. He says, "My God, Ma, he's arrived. You know who that is? That's the man that cleaned up Tombstone County. You know why he's here? He's looking for the killers of his brother. Yeah, they bushwhacked him, you know, outside of Rattlesnake Gulch 2 years ago, right after the big war was over. He's been hunting them ever since. They're hanging out at the old Snagley Ranch. Yeah, been running the sheep herders off the range. By God, we're going to see some excitement now. And there you go, that tall, lanky figure. You turn into the silver dollar. The swinging doors swing back and forth. You take that saddle and slide it off your shoulder. Fling it down to the dusty, sawdust-covered floor. You spit twice, and then... swinging doors swing open again. In walks Jack Palance. His eyes glaring malevolently. His hand moves. And you're dead. He got you. Son of a gun, that's the end of the movie. It just got started and you got plucked. Reset that. You like that little bit. Don't go, Lee. I want you to hear this story here. This is WOR in New York. Don't walk out because you're going to hear something that's going to really, really get you. Well, this is for all the Schraff ladies listening. They're throwing a big surprise party. All the Schraff people. And you are the guest of honor. Isn't it exciting? At 10 special surprise restaurants, Schraff's is now giving its dinner guests thousands of unbelievable surprises. They're so surprising, I won't even tell you about them. Home freezers filled with Schraff's ice cream, even a Chevy Nova. You remember her? She was in that big musical, that Leonard Bernstein musical. She was fantastic. So get down to Schraff's. Surprising things are happening at Schraff's, and they could be happening to you. Look for the Schraff's ad this week in the Times. Or the Post. Bum, ba-dum, bum. Great Scott, God. In just a few minutes, the tarantulas will be here! You've just heard the report of a happy owner of a year-worn poster. And if you don't own a year-one poster, friend, you have no idea what ecstasy you are missing in your poor, sad, little, miserable life. Send $2 in check or money order to Year 1, 460 West 34th Street, New York, New York. Get on the stick before it's too late. Here come the tarantulas now! Hey, you have a little ding-dong in there? Hit the little button there, the big dough button.
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0: Just parental guidance. What does that mean? You mean I got to call my mother out in Hammond, Indiana, to find out whether I can go to see that? My God, it's getting worse and worse. Now playing at Columbia Showcase, Presentation Theaters. You notice I'm dropping into my Carl Malden Western accent. Now, I want you to hear about a horse. Pontiac, Michigan. You ready in there, Lee? Where is she? Still in there? I don't see her. She's hiding. Listen to this one. A week ago, a horse named Sonny unlatched a barn door, walked 20 steps up a narrow stairway into the hayloft. His owner, Paul Galati, said the 4-year-old gelding apparently wanted, for once, to get his absolute fill of hay. Quote, he's always eaten. In due course, Galanti missed Sonny and went out looking for him. He was astonished to find his horse gazing down at him from a second floor window of the barn. Galanti tried to lead Sonny down the stairs, but the horse, who weighs 1,400 pounds, refused to come along. His owner recruited a dozen helpers, but Sonny stood pat. Galanti tried blindfolding Sonny, but the horse balked whenever he came to the steps. A veterinarian gave Sonny a sedative, but woozy as he was, the horse still wouldn't go down the stairs. Galanti cleared the hay out of the loft and tried 3 days of starvation, figuring that Sonny would succumb to the pangs of hunger. He didn't. He just kept looking out of the window. A motorist on a road which runs past the barn was so startled by the sight of a horse looking out of the second floor window that he drove into a ditch and went right through a paint sign. Well, when all else failed, Galanti bought 200 bales of fresh hay. He built these yesterday into an outside stairway leading from the ground to the hayloft's outside doors. Well, ropes were tied around the horse's neck, legs, and body. Then they dragged him down through the doors and down the hay steps. See, he made steps out of the hay. Bumpity-bump, bump, up, down he came to terra firma. When the ropes were removed, Sonny got up, looked around with a hurt look in his eye, and then began to eat grass. His owner says, he's always eaten. You know, now that's a typical example of a horse story. No, I mean it. To anybody who's ever owned a horse or been around anybody who knows anything about horses, they are the most unpredictable, curious creature. I mean, they really are. And people, you know, tend to think of poodles as unpredictable. But let me tell you this. I mean, they're nothing compared to a horse. Now, as a sort of a part-time horse cuckoo, I want to tell you, in this New York area, it's not very easy to find, you know, real walking around horses. You go up to Central Park. Now, but remember this, no matter how apparently civilized a horse seems to be, he is always a horse. He is. Now you figure that those horses walking around Central Park, you know, are kind of tame horses. They're just horses. Believe me, friend. I mean, they're horses. And the first experience I ever had, you know, I came from a city. See, remember, you must understand, I'm a city type. So a horse to me was always an abstraction. I mean, you know, it's a thing you see in the movies. And I always had a great, you know, an idea it would be great to ride on a horse. And I suspect that horses remain to most people who come from cities. I mean, you know, they're things that are on merry-go-rounds. Once in a while, a guy comes around in the neighborhood and he's got a pony, and for 10 cents you ride on a horsey. And, you know, that's about the extent of it. But the first experience I ever had with a horse came about because, this is liable to be a very embarrassing story to those of you who are, you know, kind of scared of animals, so I might as well tell you that it is an embarrassing story. And it was, you know, my own embarrassment. It came about through my hang-up with a chick. Now, I think a lot of guys, I'm going to lay out one of Shepard's famous theses right at this point, so you get out your notebook there. You'll either want this one down. I think a lot of guys go down the chute, I mean, really, are practically destroyed for the rest of their lives by their hang-up over, about, and around a chick. You will be driven to do stuff that is absolutely insane because of a woman. I knew a guy that took up parachute jumping because the chick that he was involved with, or he thought he was a nutty parachute jumper. Guy was scared all of a sudden, so scared now that he won't even get into elevators. The guy is still a shaking hulk. And by the way, it turned out that the lady that he was interested in wasn't interested in him. You know, she was the type with a mustache and, you know, fist fought in places called the Silver Dollar Bar and stuff like that. So, you know, it was a hopeless cause from the start, which in general is the way it is. This is why Melville wrote Moby Dick. I mean, you know, you're pursuing this. Well, I'll give you one moment out there, just one moment. This is for the males out there. I don't care what the woman's lib says. For the males out there, just I want all the male types to look at the radio now just for one instant. Every male has in his mind a shifting, vaguely seen, fading, retreating, haunting, curiously unresolved image of the ultimate female, the woman. Now, it's almost axiomatic that every man in his life, however, settles for what's nearest. But always that ultimate thing is in his mind. This is why we create goddesses out of actresses. They kind of represent that image. Well, it's this image that leads more than one guy down that long, rocky chute to total psychic oblivion. And quite possibly the whirlpool, the maelstrom of eventual destruction. Now, I am not the horse type, right? Look at me. That's right. I am not. I am the type who should be seen on a quiet afternoon outside of a cafe in Lisbon, sipping a little sangria, possibly, munching on a bit of Portuguese bread, right? And talking to this tall, thin lady with high cheekbones. You know, my dear, this is a very good day. Shall we stroll about the boulevard? Yeah, that's my style. You don't think so, huh? Or do you think I should be out on a used car lot in Queens selling old Pontiacs? That's where I fit. But one thing I don't fit on is a horse. All right? We're agreed on that. Well, let me tell you what happened. Shepherd's walking around, see, one day, innocently, you know, living his life, just, you know, like you live your life. You're figuring any moment out something great's going to happen to you. And, you always get this light bulb over your head that you figure some fantastic thing is going to occur that's going to switch on the light bulb. Life is going to begin. How many of you out there right now at this moment feel that everything you've done up to this moment is just preliminary to real life? I mean, you know, when the real... You know, the real thing is going to start. Up to now, you've just been, you know, sort of fooling around, ad-libbing, you know, and scrounging around, waiting. Well, all right, that's called Waiting for Godot. Beckett wrote about it, you know, it's all right. Great play was written on it. But nevertheless, I'm walking around the street, see? And this was an unnamed Midwestern city. I'll invent some name. Let's see, some, you know, totally silly name, Cincinnati. It's a silly name. No town can be named that. Anyway, I'm walking around Cincinnati, see, and I'm with another guy. And we walk into a bookshop. You never know when lightning's going to strike. See, we walk into a bookshop there, just a simple nothing bookshop. And they got old used Playboy magazines and stuff like that, and any one of 4,000 Kurt Vonnegut novels and stuff, and old guitars hanging on the wall. You know what I'm talking about. You know, it's sort of cheesy intellectuality. See, so I walk into this bookshop with this guy, and it's lunchtime. And I'm playing it cool and walking along there. And all of a sudden he says, "Oh, hey, hi, hello, hi, oh, wow." And he's waving at somebody that's halfway across the bookstore. And I see it's a girl. And she turns around, she sees him, says, "Oh, hello." And before I knew what happened, he is saying to me, I want you to meet Big Mabel. And I'm using another name. Her name isn't Big Mabel. He says, "Well, I want you to meet Big Mabel." And I look. Oh, my God. What a chick. Instantly, my psyche begins to sweat. Whew. Wow. And I said, "Oh, hi. Hello." And I put on, you know, I turn on my cute look. You know, a whole bit. "Oh, hi." And she says, "Oh, hello. What did you say your name was?" "Clarence." No, what am I talking about? My name is Clarence. Have you ever been so flushed you can't even remember what the hell your name is? You look like a total stoop. You know, I says, I met him, Shepherd, that's my name, Shepherd. Silly name, Shepherd, yeah. She said, "Oh, Shepherd, yes, indeed." And she looked at me with these two pools of molten lava. She had it all, I'm telling you. She looked like a sack of cantaloupes having a fist fight, you know. Oh, it was all there, you know, just fantastic. And she just warmth. You know what I mean by charisma and warmth? It just flowed through, see. Well, and so 5 minutes later, we're back out on the street, me and my friend. And I'm trying to appear, you know, very casual about it. So I said, looks like a little rain. What'd you say her name was? This is a Big Mabel. That's Big Mabel. Oh, boy. And what's her last name? I suppose you said it. I just didn't catch it. Now, I'm not interested in her type at all. I'm just curious. What's her last name? Brack. He said, Watanabe. I said, Big Mabel Wilder. I don't remember that. Did you spell it with a W? Yes, indeed. Watanabe. And so I'm beginning to plot. See, what a chick. Little did I realize what I was getting into. Little did I realize that the moment of total understanding and a moment of, let's put it this way, a sudden insight into my own ineptitude. There is nothing that man hates to see more than the part where he flubs it. I mean, you know, he really flubs it. So I'm sitting there on that day and talking to him a little bit about her, and I said, what does she do? He said, I don't know. I haven't seen her for a long time. I went to school with her. I said, really? Oh, yeah, I know one thing. She, family's kind of well off. I said, that's interesting. And they said, yeah, they live out in the country someplace. Why don't you give her a call? That's what I was waiting for, see, because I didn't want to step on anybody's toes. You know, nothing's worse than that. See, that's called bird dogging, you know. So, I'm a real gentleman. So I said, you mean just give her a call? He said, yeah, go ahead. She kind of liked you. I said, I'm kind of cute. I don't blame her for that. He said, go ahead, give her a call. Why don't you? You're fine. He said, in fact, I think I may have her number someplace. And so he's groveling around in his desk, and he takes out this little book, and he says, yeah, here it is. Let's see. It's Watkins 6SJ7GT. Give her a call. I said, Watkins 6SJ7GT. All right. And so I scurried around, see, where I wouldn't call him where he was. See, so I scurry around, and I get to a phone, and I call Watkins 6SJ7GT. And I hear, beep. I'm all excited. Oh, wow, you know. And I hear this click. Hello? I said, Big Mabel? Yes? She had the kind of voice that just comes melting over the phone. You know, you can just see the wire sizzling, you know, for blocks around. Yes? I said, it's me. it's me. Clarence. No, damn it. It's Shepherd. Shepherd. My name is Shepherd. You remember? The bookshop? Oh, yes. How nice of you to call. I'm just sitting here and, I thought, kind of like to say hello, see you, something. You're not busy, of course, tonight, tomorrow, or next day, or next week, I think. where are you? Well, I'm down here, downtown. Oh, I'm coming downtown. How about a drink? Bum, ba-dum, bum. And so, 1 hour later, I'm in this quiet French what? And, I'm trying to fake it. I'm a non-drinker type, see, and the only drink I can think of that the old man used to drink is something he used to call booze and water. So, I've ordered booze and water, you see, from the waiter. And he says, oui, sir. And so he brings me booze and water. Was sort of red. I could see smoke coming out of it. And she is having a thing called a margarita. And we are talking sweet nothings. And anyway, to boil the long story down to its basic, bare, sickening minimum, 1 week later, I'm invited out to her house. And her house was this beautiful place in the country. And I drove out that night. I'm all dressed, you know, I'm all ready, all excited, and I'm going to have dinner out there. And we drive, me, you know, and my boys. And that dress makes you sweat right there. Think of it, you know, it's not that.
5: Here comes Gasser. And Gasser says, hey, guys. I said, what? Did you see that thing on a bulletin board? I said, what thing? This is the way it went. You notice that the conversations in army movies don't go a lot. I never saw any groovy army like MASH. Never. That's only in the minds of writers. It ain't in the minds of the real thing. It's so gaseous. Hey, you guys see that thing down there on a bulletin board? I said, what? She said, don't ask me what. If you want to know what is, get on and read it yourself. See, it was a you-know-what-your-buddy week. There's a certain little thing that we got in the Army, or in any of the armed forces. You probably know what it is. Have you ever heard that expression? You haven't. Well, what's the most common word you see all over the walls of the subways? It isn't, oh, darn it. What is it? Well, put a blank in this phrase. Blank your buddy week. And just fill in whatever phrase you want to use. So that's a common holiday, and we were celebrating it this Wednesday. Which means you ain't got no friends in this company. So I'm sitting there, and I said, what is it down there, Gasser? Just go down and look at it yourself. I don't chew my cabbage twice. All right. And there was a little general undercurrent of obscenity, which usually accompanies any comment where there's a large group of men together who are suffering from heat rash and lack of everything. It's just sort of like static. It just goes on around you. You know, you don't think of it as obscenity any longer. It's just like crickets chirping. So I get up and I wander on down to the bulletin board there with Zinsmeister saying, that's important. Remember the name, the Zinsmeister. Not with a C, but with a Z, Zinsmeister. Not Sinsmeister, Zinsmeister. He spelled it with two Z's, three Y's, four S's, and another Z. That's the way it started out. So me and Zinsmeister go wandering down to the, never realizing that the forces were after us, were pursuing us relentlessly. You see, that's the thing about all of us. We like to think that the forces are after the other guys. Oh, yeah, you know, it's always, that's the way it goes. It's life. You see some guy, you know, who's been hit by a meteorite someplace, and you shrug your shoulders, and there's a deep sense, very subtle sense of superiority over the guy. You know, after all, he deserved that meteorite. He loused up, you know. And so we go wandering. You always think you're immune, see. So we wander on down to the bulletin board, and there, amid all the other announcements, we had thousands of announcements, and our company had been in this same spot, in this same quagmire, for so long, and there had been successive companies in there before us, you see, all with the same name. You know, they go on and on and on. You know, the regiment, all the way, it goes all the way back to the wars of Athenia, you know. So there were announcements there about General Washington will make his annual survey. You go on to the bottom of these things and you find fantastic announcements. Well, did I ever tell you about what happened one time in the warehouse? Yeah, I was on a warehouse detail one time with a whole bunch of guys who were down there unloading big boxes of stuff. And just big boxes that were piled up like to the ceiling in this warehouse. Ordinary looking big square boxes. And somebody says, I wonder what the hell's in this stuff. So one of the guys pried one of them open. Would you believe it or not? It was an entire warehouse full of World War I uniforms with these high collars, you know. And you open it up and you could hear, you know, little voices singing, it's a long way to Tipperary. And I imagine that that was on the top of the pile. Had we gone all the way down, we would have found halberds and buskins and, you know, there'd have been a couple of maces down there, GI issue, still in the Cosmoline. All the way down. Sure, can you imagine those guys getting their stuff issued in Hannibal's army? And they're issuing them the chain mail. The guy says, no, this one don't fit. Come on, get out, move along there. And, you know, it's the same old scene all the way down the line. And so I'm sitting in the company there and thinking about what I read in the fool's cap. You know what it said? Remember, the chief drive in this company was to get out of this company. And, of course, this is an illusion, too. But most of us believe if we can get out of the rat hole we're in now, it can't be any worse. Oh, what a joke. What a joke. That, friends, is a true joke. Because if you think you got it bad, well, there's 5 billion situations that make yours look like the Bobbsey twins at the farm. That's a fact. And you keep getting yourself into these things, see? So I'm thinking about what I read down there, and me and Zinsmeister. Zinsmeister comes back, his eyes are shining. His eyes are, you know, he sees a glimmer of hope. Zinsmeister had this fantastic IQ, and his eyeballs were just gleaming like two twin steel BBs of desire. And he sits down on the footlocker and he says, "Let's take the test." I said, "Well, you know, I don't know nothing about that stuff." He says, "Who cares? We may pass." I said, "Okay. Here's what the announcement said. It said that they were having competitive examinations to send selected GIs of a certain age and specification to medical school to become MDs, to be automatically given the rank of captain." Oh, that's unimaginable. In our debased condition, we couldn't imagine anything. You know, it's just like saying we're holding open nominations for king now. If you want to run, that's there, you know, take the selective exam. So we thought about that, see? A couple other guys came in. Me and Zinsmeister. There was a guy named Warner comes in. He sits down. And we all talked it over. And we said, "Let's go. What do you got to lose?" Which, by the way, is one of the great mythologies of mankind. What have you got to lose, Fred? Woo-hoo! Yes, sir. So anyway, we goes down to the orderly room where they're taking these applications. And there was a whole line of guys standing in front of the desk there. The guys writing it all out. See, because the whole company practically wants to get out. So we're signing up these things. We sign up a whole series of applications. And of course, just like it always is in the Army, whenever you sign anything, it's like a, you know, it's like putting your laundry list in a bottle and throwing it in the Atlantic Ocean, figuring that the guy who's got your laundry down in Atlanta, Georgia, will somehow get it. See, you don't expect anything to ever happen with any of these things. So we signed up. So another 2-3 months go by, and we've forgotten completely about it. Because at that time, we were beginning to have fun because it was the summertime, and moss was beginning to grow under our armpits, which became our new hobby. Guys would match the moss that they were growing and mold on their shoulder blades and stuff like that. And so it was kind of exciting there for a while. And then we had the plague of gnats, which was kind of good. And the time the sand fleas came in and fought the gnats, we were sitting there watching them. That went on for a week. And the time we had the bats that came in, we had about 10,000 bats that came in to chase the chickens out. So it was an exciting time. And suddenly, without any warning, 8 a.m., one morning, we fall out for reveille, and names are called off. The following men will fall into the weapons carrier in suntan uniforms, cleaned and pressed. You will wear ties. You are taking an examination. And the name Shepherd was on that list. The name Zinsmeister was on that list. The name Warner was on that list. Also, the name Allen was on that list. Crawford was on that list. Bonfeld was on that list. Not to mention, why go on? And we were transported to a large shed about 4 miles away where several men from the medical corps sat with us for 4 hours that day, and we took very involved examinations. I never took such exams in my whole life. They kept giving us different ones, and they kept timing them. And I got involved. I got excited because I was even doing it. Suddenly my brain was working. It was really working. Have you had those moments when your brain actually worked? Boy, those are exciting times, aren't they? Don't you ever look back on those days when you didn't have cheesecake between the ears and your head worked? And my head was working this day. And I looked over and there's Zinsmeister sitting there. And the roses were in his cheeks for the first time. He was hitting them too. Well, 3 weeks later, we were informed, a group of 36 of us, that we were on our way in just 10 days to medical school. Medical school? I'm going to be a surgeon. A surgeon? What are you going to be, Zinsmeister? Oh, I think I'll be a... how about an endocrinologist? That sounds good. Yeah. They do something with the ears, don't they? We sat there for hours. And we were pretending like we were taking each other's pulses. Come over here, Gasser. You know, hey, oh, boy, Gasser. Oh, wow. Oh, you must have had some action down at the PX. Oh, oh boy, you're going to... And we were, you know, just flipping. You don't want to hear the rest of this. I don't want to tell you the rest of it. I don't want to tell you the rest of it. But I will. To show you that there are forces that go way beyond Agnew and all this little stuff. It's the real thing. 2 weeks later, 19 guys were shipped out to places like Tulane Medical School, Loyola Medical School, Harvard Medical School. And the rest of us sat around. We were qualified. We had passed the test. I got 97. In fact, that medical corps major said to me, you know, you're a born neurologist. I said, well, some got it, some ain't, you know. I was just waiting. And the rest of us were sent deeper in the swamp. To an infantry outfit that was on its last maneuvers before its suicide charge. Years went by. Years, years and years. And I remember one day, that terrible day, I'm walking down a long, lonely road. After years, I have made honorary T5, which is a corporal. I see coming in a jeep towards me, Crawford. Major Crawford, Medical Corps. Didn't even notice me. Just went on right by. He was with 7 nurses, all sitting on one knee. And then a few years afterwards, I found out why. Alphabetical. The quota. They just took him from the top. It was all fair. After all, you start at the top. Zinsmeister, God only knows what happened to Zinsmeister. I don't think they ever gave him his...
6: Tobacco, drinking whiskey, a couple of women, ready for anything, anything, I say, my God. Of you who are followers of the animal world tonight, one of our spies in the armed forces sends me a clipping from the Pacific edition of the Stars and Stripes, an authorized unofficial publication, the U.S. Armed Forces of the Pacific Command. And here's a little quote, it's just a little clip here. It's from Antofagasta. It's a great name for a town, isn't it? Antofagasta. Antofagasta. Sounds like a new secret ingredient. Antofagasta. Antofagasta, Chile. Pepito, a small monkey from Central America, was the neighborhood's mascot. Pepito. Until a terrible moment. He stole and ate a sandwich spiced with hot chili pepper. Oh, Pepito. Oh, Pepito. He went berserk. Bit one person, nearly destroyed the contents of his master's house, and terrorized the entire neighborhood. The monkey's master, Claudio Reynoso, said the police arrested Pepito. They put the arm on the Pepito and sent him to the local zoo. And now Pepito is sitting there in the cage drinking a lot of water. And And he's having himself a... I mean, now, wait a minute. Don't laugh. Now, listen, you guys laugh at this, and maybe you don't know what he is, what he's going through, what he is suffering. But Pete, though, he ate a sandwich with chili in it. Now, just a minute. Now, I know exactly what he's talking about. Do any of you people... the thing about you people who live here in the East, you don't really know much about the variegated ethnic quality of the world in which you live. You're laughing at Pepito, though, because most of you, the most spicy thing you have is a little granola in the morning. So you don't know about Pepito. Well, let me tell you, man, I'm sitting here thinking about Pepito, and my mouth is burning for him. My tongue is curling. And I can feel my eyes watering for poor Pepito. Because I had an experience one time I will never forget, friends. And tonight, for those of you who are interested in, the gourmet world of the various ethnic nationalities that prepare their wonderful dishes for all of us, this is your thing. So, I think I started out by telling you that at one time, you know, one of the great things about living in an industrial area of the country is that there's like 12.5 million types of nationalities always in any industrial area. I've always felt sorry for a kid, you know, who grows up in Darien. You know, it's a, boy, that must be an exciting, rich life. I was growing up on the south side of Chicago. And on the south side of Chicago, there's the term melting pot had no meaning at all because everybody I knew was like different nationality, but no one thought of them as nationalities. They were just, Paulus, Geza, Schwartz, they were all just various kids. Nobody thought anything, Paulus was Polish, okay, so he's Polish. The only time you thought of him being Polish is when you went to his house, and his mother spoke hardly any English at all and always wore the shawl over her head, see. And I learned enough Polish to ask loudly, where is Bolus? In Polish, it's pronounced Bolek. I'd say, something, where is Bolek in Polish? And she'd say, Bolek. I'd say, okay, I'll be back. I'll come back later. Well, then I would go over to Geza's house, Geza Niemet. Now, what nationality is that? Geza Niemet. Oh, Geza. Geza Niemet? Hungarian. Enim, Turum, Tashik, Tabolomajo. And so I would talk a little Hungarian when I go over to see Geza, and I'd talk a little Swedish when I go over to see Anderson's. Yeah, they always had this anise bread. You know, well, at that time, I had this paper out. And, there's all kinds of little game gimmicks you pull on a paper out. And my paper out, well, I'd start out at 6 o'clock, maybe even earlier, 5:30 in the morning. I'd deliver the morning paper, the Chicago Tribune. And at night, I would deliver the night paper. It was the Chicago Sun-Times. I'd deliver the paper. No, it wasn't the Sun-Times. It was the Herald American. That's right. I would deliver the Herald American, which is an afternoon paper. So I had two routes. And different customers. Some guys got the morning paper and didn't get the afternoon paper. Other guys got the afternoon paper and didn't get the morning. Some guys got both of them, you know. And so every day I would go over to the place where we'd get our papers. Now, I'm telling you this for a reason, because I understand Pepito's problem. There's a thing happened to me one time that had to do with Pepito, which I will never forget. And my paper route was a kind of a variegated type paper route. It was a paper route that didn't just have a lot of houses in it. Like I would deliver the paper, say, for example, at a Shell station. The guy would get the paper. I also delivered the paper to two or three grocery stores. I'd drive, my bike, and I would ride past, and they had a bread box or something out in the front. I'd throw the paper in there, see. Well, every day I would deliver to a lot of houses and all kinds of things. And then at the end of the route, my route was a big, sort of horseshoe-shaped route, or if you prefer, a route. But it was more of a route than a route. It was a route in many ways. I was often routed. I mean, it was, you learn a lot about humanity when you're trying to collect on your paper route. You really do. You know, every day, selflessly, you deliver the paper. And you come up Saturday to get the, you know, to get the few miserable shekels that to pay. The guy looks at you and says, what do you want? He says, collect for the paper. He says, I don't want a paper. Bam, he slams the door. He's been getting the paper all week. All right, that's one type. I'm not here to tell you about collecting for the paper. I'm telling you what happened to me so I understand Pepito. Pepito, the poor little monkey that ate the sandwich with the peppers in it. And why he went berserk. I know exactly why he went berserk. And so my route would start out, and would start rather innocently. There were all houses. I'd throw the paper up on the porch. And then I would hit the Shell station. I'd throw the paper up on the Shell station there. And then I would go on down the street, and I'd go past the lumber yard. I could still see my route. I know every stop and route. You know, I can always fall back on that. You guys think you're pushing me around. Oh, no, I can fall back on that business. I was a damn good paper boy. And I'd come to the lumber yard. And this guy in the lumber yard, he was always get the paper. So, but he says, you got to throw it in over the fence, because if you don't throw it over the fence, somebody will steal it. So I'd love to hit the lumber yard. He had this big, high fence, see? And I used to go cooling past on my Elgin bike. I got really official. I got a Schwinn. Yes, I had Columbia chain tires on. It was a Schwinn. You ever own a Schwinn bike? Schwinn. And so I'm cooling along on my Schwinn bike. Now, the reason I liked this Schwinn bike, it had a gear shift on it, you know. Had three speeds, you know. Oh, wow. So I'd throw it in a second. I'd go up the hill there, and then I would cool down the hill. And the lumber yard was at the bottom of a hill. It was always very exciting, see. And I would get this thing going real good, and then I would go coasting down this hill, the wind blowing. It's 5:30 in the morning, and the shot over the fence was a sidearm shot because he was away from my throwing arm. See, I'm a right-handed tosser, and this lumberyard would be on my left, and I'd come whistling down this hill right next to the curb. I whistle down, and as I get next to the gravel driveway, I'd let this baby go, a sidearm, underhand, beautiful toss, up over the fence, you know, and I'd hear it bouncing down there on the porch of the office there. And then I'd go, I'd make the left-hand turn, and I would cut down Arizona Street. It was always a dramatic moment at the base of that turn on the Schwinn. And then I would go past three more houses. I would turn right, and there was another grocery store. And I'm working my way through this paper route, you know. And after you had done this thing for like a year, you knew it just absolutely cold, man. And you could tell when they changed the flower pot on the porch. You know, you get to know every house, and you know, and you knew every dog intimately, every dog. About one third of the way into my route, right after I would pass the lumber yard, and I would go past these three houses, and I would go past a Standard Oil of Indiana station. They also got it down there. I would go down past the grocery store, and I would make a right. There was a great big gabled house with these people named Swisher, C.B. Swisher. C.B. Swisher had this great big yellowish kind of house, see, and it was set back, had a lawn, had a big hedge all around it, and it had one of these little gates, you know, in the hedge there, with this, you know, little wire-type gate with a little iron pipe and all that stuff. And I used to wait for this one, because as I would approach, I would see a rustling in the bushes. And, I'd see the bushes wiggle, see? And that mother used to wait for me. It was an Airedale. Now, they don't have Airedales anymore. This is a dog which is now extinct. There are no Airedales. You notice that? And rightly so. Mean. And they have big square jaws, and they have eyes that look like they're made out of marbles. And wiry hair. You could actually remove paint with the hide of an Airedale. It's wiry hair, see? And so big, tall, knobby knees. They had great big knees. His knees looked like marbles, you know, great big knees. And he had real skinny but tall and scruffy looking. You know, it's like chunks of his hair were falling. This is the way Airedales look. Like, you know, they always look like you either should throw a lot of chlorine over them or Clorox or something. You know, they're scruffy. You know, you've seen them. So I would come cooling around down there. It's every morning. It's about 6:15. And I'm making the big turn. I'm halfway through. This marked the halfway point of my route. And from here on in, it was homeward bound. See, it was back to the barn, you know. So I'm making the turn, and every morning this thing would be, see, I'd see the weeds ruffling. Then I'd see the hedges rustling, see, and he would run along the hedge inside, so I couldn't see him, see, and I'd see the hedges white waving of him, but I could tell where he was by what was wiggling, see, and sure enough, just as I'm about to throw this thing, he would wait, see, he knew. My most vulnerable moment, any paper boy's most vulnerable moment is when he is arm extended about to throw. You agree? After the throw, you can defend yourself. Before the throw, you can defend yourself. But when you're starting the swing, the underarm swing with the paper, you are absolutely at the mercy of anything. Well, he used to wait. I'd see those two little eyeballs looking out of the hedge, and sure enough, I tried to trick him by throwing over my head real quick like that, trying an underhanded shot, you know. But he would see my arm move. So he would come, all of a sudden, he'd come bursting out, and he would just, you know, that kind of frantic yell. And I'd start pumping like mad, and man, I'd say about three times out of five, he would get my right ankle. You know, it's just like old war wounds. You know, you hear about these guys with their old Civil War wounds. Well, some mornings, you know, when I come in here, I walk around, especially when it's rainy and cold out, my old paper boy wounds come back. And I could feel my right ankle start to ache. Well, that crummy, rotten Airedale. You interested in what his name was? Why should I tell you what his name was? Scruffy. And he was. Scruffy. I mean, it sounds cute, doesn't it? He was about as cute as an impacted wisdom tooth, you know? And he used to come out and he'd grab my right ankle. He always grabbed the ankle and it hurt, you know? At that point, I had cuts and bruises, and one time he tore a tennis shoe off, and he just grabbed the ankle every time. Well, then, of course, this is what sets man apart from the beasts. Which reminds me, this is WOR New York. Now, wait a minute now. It was man that reminded me of WR, not beasts. Which reminds me, please.
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6: Excuse me. Anytime I have a rattle in my hand and a skull that I can play around with, the basic savage in me comes out. I'm casting out the evil spirits. Turn up your radio there. This is part of our public service programming. If you've been cursed with evil spirits lately, I've been taking a course at the New School and, you know, avant-garde barbaric practices. And I'll cast out the evil spirits. Just turn up the radio there a little bit, and I want you to go into your trance-like state, which is quite normal for most of you. There, okay. That's exciting. You know, you got to do public service once in a while. This brief rite of exorcism was brought to you by this public-minded, civilized medium of communication. Sir, may I have the a jingle that goes, let's all take a tasty break, please, if you will. I'd like to sing this with you. All together now. Let's sing, gang. Let's all take a tasty French and have a lot of fun. Bum, bum, bum. Tasty cake is all the good things. All the good things wrapped up in one. Bum, bum, bum. Yes. When it comes to wrapping up good things, imagine biting into a delicious sponge cake and discovering a luscious jelly filled wrapped up inside. Yeah, that's a tasty cake. Jelly crimpet. And now Tasty Cake has wrapped up jelly crimpets for you in Tasty Cake. Jelly crimpets for you in Tasty Cake family packs. You can get them in shoulder holsters. You can get them in enormous hospital.

0: always doing that. Cakes, right? Did you like that commercial? Very good, yes. I figured it was nice. I want you to listen very carefully. You're hearing the sound of a jar of Orville Redenbacher's gourmet popping corn being rattled. It's the world's most expensive popping corn. Right there. And incidentally, Jim, out at the desk, who is a very hip type, he says, you know, this stuff really is fantastic. Now, you would think popcorn is popcorn, wouldn't you? No way, friend. Listen, Orville Redenbacher has been in the popcorn growing business for over 25 years. His gourmet, I'm reading off the label, his gourmet popping corn is a result of thousands of experiments during those flavor-filled happy years. This admittedly expensive popcorn represents 40 generations of fancy seed breeding. It is for those people who know the difference between merely acceptable popcorn and Orville Redenbacher's. This is the great one for adult tastes. Let's put it another way. This is X-rated popcorn. Orville Redenbacher's magnificent gourmet popping corn. It is for grown-ups. As a matter of fact, it has been reported by several of my friends who tried Orville Redenbacher's gourmet popping corn. The reason it is X-rated is that it is purely an erotic experience. Fantastic popping corn. Orville Redenbacher's gourmet popping corn. You can see there's a picture on the cover there. There's a dedicated man. You look at him and he has overtones of Wilbur Wright, Henry Ford, you know, dedicated men of sober vein, and men who create new things in this world. Mahatma Gandhi. Orville Redenbacher's gourmet popping corn. Excuse me. Put a rattle in my hand and I start exercising. I didn't say exercising, I said exorcising. Which reminds me, friends, if you have been dieting and have not been eating bread, you've been on the wrong track. You ought to try this Hollywood bread. The bakers of Hollywood bread have made it easier for bread lovers who wish to lose weight. They are offering Eleanor Hansberry's calorie and carbohydrate guide free wherever Hollywood bread is sold. Hollywood, American, Orville, we've done Orville. Oh, we have one more thing. Yes, poor Barry.
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0: Yeah, that's very nice. I like that hospitality champagne. Four or five jugs of that and you feel hospitable as hell. You know? I wonder if they'll let you drink it out of some chick's shoe. And she brings, say, please, may I have your shoe, Clara? And you say to the waiter, would you please, if you will. And he fills up her shoe. And, oh, you know, that's got style. You know, but we don't have much style. Yeah. Well, you know, you want to hear more about Pepito and Scruffy. Oh, Scruffy, yeah. Well, man is an infinitely adaptable creature. And the one thing that sets man apart from the other creatures is that he can vary his M.O. What is it, the M.O.? You've seen enough bad cop shows on TV to know what an M.O., isn't it? Modus operandi, or method of operation for those of you out in Staten Island. But, that's the way you do something, huh? Okay, that's better. And now, of course, many a cop will tell you that that the way they catch most thieves is, you know, some guy that's a criminal type is because they tend to do it the same way, you know? So

if every time you pull your job, you know, you lose a ballpoint fountain pen at the place with your name on it. That becomes your M.O. And it's not before long they'll throw the net over you. You know, they'll catch you. Aha! The ballpoint burglar has struck again. Well, all right, that's an M.O. But the thing about man is that he can vary his M.O., whereas the lion does not. No, the lion kills the same way every time. He does not say, this time I'm going to mug him. No, he may do pretty good, you know, getting a zebra if he says to his fellow lion, hey, Simba. Yes, yeah, what do you want, Leo? Simba. Look, I'm getting tired of chasing zebras. What I'm going to do is dig a hole and cover it up with some weeds, and the zebra's going to come and fall in the hole. How do you like that? I'll trap him. Well, that would be one hell of a lion, wouldn't it? But he can't do this. He does not vary his M.O., and he just continues to bat his head out, you know, against the zebras and, you know, doing the best he can. But man is different. So after about 2 or 3 weeks, I realized that Scruffy had an M.O. Now, what his M.O. was, he would wait. He knew. He sensed. You know, have you noticed dogs can sense when somebody's coming for blocks away? And he would sense I'm coming, see? So, they know the time, everything, dogs. But the trouble with them is they still have an inflexibility. So he would hide in the corner of the hedge. And then when he would hear my Schwinn bike approach in second gear, he would start running along the hedge parallel to my path, see? And then just before I got to the gate, he knew at that point, I would throw sidearm, just zap sidearm, right? It was a right-hand shot, sidearm like that, underhand sidearm shot, up on the porch of the house, which was right opposite the gate, you see. Okay, at that point, he knew that just before I came to the gate, my arm was ready to go, and I'd start to throw, and he would come popping out of the weeds. He'd come right through that hedge. Bam! And the next thing I know, I've got this 400-pound monster hanging on my ankle again, right? Okay. Always the same. He did the same thing. Well, now, that was a simple thing. See, when you're dealing with one of the lesser beasts, this is how I get along with the sales department and everything. And, you know, you learn these tricks. When you're dealing with the lesser beast, you know that the simplest little change in the routine confuses them. Totally confuses them. Takes them months to figure out the new routine. So instead of waiting till I got to the gate to throw this thing, you know what I did? I just, halfway down the hedge, I would shoot a long sidearm, underarm, swoop deflection shot. Whee! Would go like that. And then at that point, I would turn quickly left and cut across the street, and he'd come, and running out of the weeds, nothing. You know, he's snapping away, and my ankle is 50 feet away. See, and he's yelling, his eyeballs are red. And, of course, they're very confused. Well, I did this about 3 or 4 days. And 3 or 4 days, he's confused. He keeps trying the same thing. Well, at the end of the third or fourth day, it finally, you know, soaked through that dim Airedale brain what I was doing. And he figured he's going to take it head on this time. So instead of waiting for me to throw, he caught me the first day, yes. This is where man varies from the dog, though, and for the lesser beast of the field. He'll catch you the first day. Yeah, you may get eaten up by a lion the first time, but the second time you'll get him between the eyes, right? Well, you're 30-06, and that'll surprise him. So, nevertheless, I come whistling up to the Swisher house. You know, I've said, I'm going to get old Scuffy. Wait till I get him this time again. See, instead, he comes popping out instantly. Just about the time I read that, he's got me by the ankle again. Okay, I'll fix you. And then, at the point that I really begin to develop my true counter-offensive. Up to that point, I had always worn tennis shoes on the route, right? Well, were you involved? All kids all go through the work shoe scene, right? When you wear the big, heavy, ankle-high work shoes, you know, the kind you get down at the Army-Navy store, right? So I had a pair of work shoes. Great big babies. You know, the kind that are sort of orange-colored, yellow, you know, with the thick rubber soles. Boy, they weighed 8 pounds apiece.
And so I put on my work shoes. Covered my ankle, see? Not only that, I was ready for that little old varmint, you know? When he came out, he just go, ah! And he would always leap, see? He would just leap. He'd leave his front feet off the ground and make a grab at my ankle. Again, the M.O. caught him. I knew exactly the angle he would come out of the weeds at. Because he always went for ankle. He did not go for my, shall we say, posterior. He did not go for my calf. He went for my ankle. Always the same ankle. So this day, he comes roaring out, and I am ready for him. Just as I see the weeds putt, I take my right foot off of the pedal, and I catch him with a shot right on the chops, right in the middle of the leaf, right in midair. It was a magnificent. It was just, have you ever seen Hank Aaron catch one on the fat side of the bat? You notice how effortless he makes it look? Timing. It's all timing, wrist action. It's timing, coordination, and wrist. No power much in that. You know, that just pop like that. Shoop, out it goes. Yeah, Roger Maris was like this. Time, wrist action. It's all coordination. Well, that first day, I caught Scruffy on the right chop with my work shoe. He's in midair. I caught him just as he's and the combined weight of his leap and my shoe and the fact that I was rolling forward on the Schwinn about 20 miles an hour was fantastic. It just went pow like that. He turned over in midair, went backwards over the hedge, going, ah, ow, ow, you know how dogs, ow, ow, ow, ow, ow. He landed on the back of his head, went around the side of the house and down into the cellar, screaming every inch of the way. Well, I don't have to tell you, from that day on, I looked forward to hitting the Swisher house. Because for at least 3 days, poor old Scruffy kept doing the same move, and I kept catching him on the same shot. Until the day, all right, we're not going to bother you with this. You want to hear about Pepito. Yes, well, all right, this is the whole point. Now, I don't know whether many of you recognize when a person has a delivery route, now I don't know how many of you ever had delivered anything, that the delivery route itself becomes as familiar as the back of your hand, and you work out all kinds of little inner routines that don't have anything to do exactly with delivering. It's just shortcut here, shortcut there, and you see the same person in the same corner every morning, and you know when the geraniums have been changed, and it gets to be very familiar with you. Well, at the end of my route, when I would come sweeping on back down around Kennedy Street, they had a big, you know, big street. This was a business street. It was the last shot on my route, and I was heading back for the barn, the headquarters, see, where I would turn in my sack and all that stuff. I'd come swishing down the street, and I would deliver to about 5 stores and about 18 taverns. Taverns. Bars to you. Joints. Right? And they had all kinds of great names. Yeah. You know, I could, you know, Al and Eddie's. Remember every morning, Al and Eddie's. He was never open. Al and Eddie's always open in the afternoon scene. I would throw the paper up against the door and go on. But there was one place, the Bluebird, that was open every morning because these guys catered to the steel workers. Now, the Bluebird was a very special type of tavern. And every tavern around it was special in its own way, see? But I would come down, and I'd pass the pool room, I'd go past the hardware store, and then I would go past this laundrette, and then the Bluebird. Now, the Bluebird was always open. The bartender would come in there every morning at about, must have been about 7 o'clock. And he would just clean up the joint. He was not open for business until 8. But his door would be open, and he would be in there mopping up the bar, you know, and he's got this mop, and he's working away there. And all the cases are piled up. They made the delivery of the beer and the ginger ale and junk for the day. And this great big bartender was always in there with this white, the big white apron on. He's cleaning up the joint. And I would come cooling past, and I would just sort of just drift in through the door. You know, when you're really good on your bike, you're really, you know, it's part of your body. You know, whoosh, I make this turn in. And I would throw the paper back onto one of the tables, and almost every morning, he would say, hey, kid, I'd say, you want some popcorn? I'd say, okay. And he used to have, on the bar, he had these little plastic bowls full of popcorn and stuff like potato chips
and he'd have a and he'd be filling them, see, in the morning, because these guys would get off the shift. See, the steel workers work shift work, and the guys that would get off at 8 o'clock in the morning would come running like hell in there at 8:10. See, they're in there, and to them, this is the middle of the day. You got to remember, these guys were not drinking early in the morning. This was like a guy stopping by for a martini at the 5:17 on his way to Wilton, right? So they would come roaring in there, and these guys did it. They drink only one thing, a shot and a beer. It's all said in one word, shot and a beer. See, or once in a while, if a guy is really esoteric, he would say, hey, Al, give me a Boilermaker, okay? So Boilermaker, a shot and a beer. And he would have about 10 of them lined up back at the bar already. See, bar whiskey, and he would have get up the glasses lined up for the beer. And the minute these guys would come roaring in, he's ready, see? But the one thing you got to know about this was a Polish bar. Okay, so there's very little slight variation. Now there was an Italian bar down the street. They had different stuff. There was a Hungarian bar down the street. It's different too. But the Polish bar had one thing on it. In the back, by the cash register, back of the bar, had this great big pitcher. It was like a great big glass jar, is what it was. Have you ever seen those glass jars that are shaped like a barrel, fake barrel, like a big top on it? See, with sort of cloudy liquid in it. Well. This thing had this stuff floating in it. Great. Every morning I'd see him in there. And once in a while he would be taking things out of this thing and putting them into the icebox in the back. And their smell, fantastic smell. Oh, boy, what a terrific smell. Now, most of the bars around there, when you come in at 8 o'clock in the morning, they smell like old used beer. You know what I'm talking about? Old used beer and disinfectant. Disinfectant. Is from the place, bars tend to have cute names on the johns, you know, like his or hers, you know, the stags and the cows and that kind of stuff, see? So, he'd smell the bar smell, but boy, this one was different. You'd smell this fantastic smell. And he'd have that big jar. Sometimes it would be filled right to the top, sometimes it would be filled halfway. And every morning, he's behind the bar when I would come in. He's mopping up. One morning, I come in there, see, and I used to sneak him on all the time. When he didn't even offer me any pretzels, I would reach out and grab a handful of pretzels. See, when he's not looking, I'd throw the paper down. Yeah, you know, he knew. And I'd get back on the bike and go. I looked forward to that thing every morning, going into the Bluebird and grabbing some pretzels or some potato chips or some popcorn and, you know, getting on out. But that was that popcorn. You look forward to this thing. Well, on this particular morning, which I shall never forget, which gives me, let's say, a feeling of more than average empathy for Pepito. Understand what Pepito did, how he felt, and why he went berserk. If he had a machine gun, he probably would have blasted the whole neighborhood, right? So I came into the tavern this morning. It was in the Bluebird, see? I come whistling in, and the bartender is not behind the bar this morning. And I can hear some banging around going way back in the back of the bar. It was one of these long, narrow buildings, like, you know, the back. It was a kind of a dark place in the back, and they had a couple of pool tables back there, and a jukebox, and a telephone in the back. You know, it's a few tables sitting back there. And he's in the back there doing something, and I can hear him banging around with cases of stuff and bottles rattling. So I hollered out a house, paper boy! And he says, okay, yeah, put it on the bar, it's all right. It's the first time I had ever been in there, and he wasn't around. He was in the back there. They had like a storage room back there where they kept empties and stuff. That's where he was. When I saw my chance, here was this great big jar, this fantastic jar full of this cloudy liquid with these green and red things floating in. Well, now, they really look good. And I had many times, we had gone to this Italian restaurant, and they had these pimentos. You know what those pimentos are like? They're really great. You know those roasted sweet pimentos? And that's what they looked like. They were sort of red and floating in there. They had this fantastic smell, and there were spices floating in there with them, and slices of onion floating in this cloudy, milky liquid. So he's in the back, and I holler down, okay! And he says,
Hey, you want some popcorn? Grab all you want. That's okay. So I reaches over the bar, and I quickly unscrews the top of the thing. I take the top. Oh, what a smell. Fantastic. I reach into the jar and see all the way up to my wrist. It's sort of a cloudy, milky liquid. And I grab a handful of this stuff, whip it on. It's dripping all over the place. I put the top back on, and I quickly take the bar rag, which is when I quickly wipe off the juice, run back out, get on my bike, and I start rolling, you know, rolling down the street. See, I got a handful of this stuff. Oh, what a smell, see. Well, now, I had always done it this way. I would get on my bike. This is where your M.O. will kill you sometimes, friends. My M.O. prior to that moment had always been, I would get on my bike, I would start going, steering it with one hand, and then I'd make about five big pedals, get the bike rolling good, and now I'm going on past the A&P, and I would just open my mouth, and, you know, in would go the popcorn, or in would go the pretzels, the mouth, see. So I get down there by the A&P, and I go like that. For one brief instant, I sat there for a second. I could smell the spices. I could taste them. And then all of a sudden...

0: breathe. 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My eyeballs are popping. It was like I had taken a gigantic full quart slug of pure electricity. Have you ever wondered what electricity tasted like? I felt my bike wobbling. And down I went. Oh my God. And for about, I would say, 15 minutes, my entire head felt like it was asleep. Have you ever had your foot fall asleep? You know that tingling? You couldn't feel anything. My head was asleep. My throat burned all the way down into my gut. And I had one desire only, one, was to get a drink of water. And I went down the street, and I go into the Shell station. They had this nozzle, and I turn the nozzle on, and I take a great big gulp of cold water, and then, a big gulp of cold water, and, oh my God, it starts again, it's even worse. I learned one secret of Polish peppers. Don't ever drink cold water after you've eaten a Polish pepper. It comes on twice as hard. That moment that I formed a lifelong respect for the Polish. I would see these Polish steel workers drinking beer and eating those peppers, popping them in like you would eat peanuts. Just boop, boop, boop like that. I tell you, the Poles are strong people. I would never cross anything with them. Anybody that can eat peppers like that is a mighty man. And it wasn't until maybe 3 or 4 o'clock that afternoon that my taste began to return. I could faintly taste things. And for at least 3 days after that, every time I would drink a glass of milk or water or Coke or anything, I would feel it burning. I could hear the flames of hell snapping and crackling down there deep in my gut. Oh, what a smell. So anytime you go into a Polish bar, you see that big jar back of the bar there next to the cash register, you see those Polish beer drinkers knocking down the Boilermakers, popping those peppers, you know that you're in the presence of true strength, true power, man. Power. So that concludes tonight's salute to Pepito, the poor little monkey that ate the sandwich with the peppers in it. I know just how you feel, Pepito. Had there been a zoo around, I think I'd been put into a cage that night. I was ready to kill.
1: December 23rd, 1975.
2: These top stories, Najari out, Morgenthau in, as the special state prosecutor. United States Embassy staff official murdered by gunman in Athens. This is Lester Smith reporting. Next news as it happens. Next scheduled news at 11 o'clock over WOR Radio 710, the Talk of New York.

Texas cowboy on a barroom floor had drunk so much that he just could hold no more. So he fell asleep with a troubled brain to dream that he rode on the hell-bound

Yes, he was riding on the hellbound train, and that engine with human blood was damp, and the headlight was a brimstone lamp. An imp for fuel was shoveling bones, and the furnace roared with a thousand groans. The tank was filled with lager beer. The devil himself was the engineer. The passengers were a mixed-up crew. Christian, churchman, atheist, Baptist, Jew. Oh, the rich in broadcloth, the poor in rags, handsome girls and wrinkled hags, black men, yellow, red and white, chained together. It was a fearful sight in the hell-bound train. Rain rushed on at an awful pace, and sulfur fumes burned hand and face. Wilder and wilder, the country grew, faster and faster the engine flew.

hard and terrible thunder crashed. 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Came a fearful, ear-splitting yell. Yelled Satan, the engineer. Gentlemen, gentlemen, gents, the next stop is hell! The next stop is hell! 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My friends, you've bought your seats on this road. You bought your seats, and you've got to go through, and I'm going to go through with the complete load. You've bullied the weak. You've cheated the poor. Yes, and the starving tramp you've turned from the door. You've laid up gold until your purse is bust. And you've given play to your deadly lust. Yes, and you've mocked at God in your hell-born pride. You've killed. You've cheated. And you've plundered and you've lied. You've double-crossed men and you're swearing. And look at you all. You're writhing on the floor now. You've stole. Not one of you has perjured his body and his soul. You have paid full fare. You've paid your fare to hell. And I'll carry you through. Let me tell you, there's not one of you don't belong. You're going down there where the flames roar. And the molten lava pours through your body. Your flesh will scorch in the flames that roar. You'll sizzle and scorch from rind to core.

Suddenly, suddenly, suddenly, the cowboy awoke. 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He lay on the floor in the bar room. And his clothes were wet. My God almighty. And his hair stood high. He lay on the barroom floor. And then he prayed as he never had until that hour to be saved from hell and the devil's power. Give me a little of that theme, Joe. That beginning opening theme. A little of that theme. We'll set that cowboy on his way. He prayed as he never had until that hour. Yes, that one. What one do you expect? He was saved from hell and the devil's power. His prayers and his vows were not in vain. For that cowboy, he paid never again. Did he pay a fare on that hellbound train?

sure you've heard the story of a Texas cowboy on a barroom floor who drank so much that he could hold no more. He fell asleep with a troubled brain to dream that he rode on the hell-bound train. I want all you good neighbors and fellow parishioners out there in Staten Island and Queens, out there in Darien and all these towns all around where you tend to drink a lot on Christmas. You put away all that Jack Daniels and all that I.W. Harper and them 100 Pipers and all them J.B.'s and all them black and whites and all them Johnny Walkers. I want all you to remember the dream that that cowboy dreamt as he lay on that barroom floor. What happened that night that he dreamed that he was in the hellbound train with Satan himself at the throttle. Just let this be a lesson to all of you. You just never know when it's going to hit you like a shot. Take that long, hell-bound train ride yourself, chugging out of the station with your bottle of Johnny Walker in one hand and your bottle of Jim Beam in the other. And you paid your fare on that hell-bound train, friend. You bought your ticket fair and square. You'll be there with all the other sinners from all over the world. You're blaspheming and swearing and grubbing for gold. And that sinful pride that made you buy that Tony Martin Elizabethan double-stretch suit. You'll be riding that hell-bound train. And Satan himself will be at the throttle. And he'll be blowing that whistle. He'll be blowing that whistle. And it'll echo from canyon wall to canyon wall. It's the hellbound train, and you'll be aboard. You paid your way, and you bought your fare, and you got your ticket. Wow. You didn't expect that, did you, tonight, huh? You didn't expect that. Ah, yes, we're going to have a lot of sins to answer for, which reminds me, this is WOR in New York. And speaking of sins, did you like the Hellbound Train Gang? Well, that's you know, that's pretty heavy stuff. I mean, you know, you know why I like that piece? That has to plays a very important role in my life. And yes, it does. As a matter of fact, and the reason I did it during this holiday season was because. Did you ever have a teacher who really was hung on recitations? No, I mean getting up and reciting a poem. Did you ever have a teacher that made you learn a poem and you'd have to get up and give the poem? Well, you were very fortunate. Since this never happened to you, I don't know what kind of school you went to, but almost everybody at one point or other in their school life has had to read poems in their school. And, of course, when you go to sheet metal school, that's different. So, sheet metal and soldering high school. But we had this teacher, see, and her name was, it doesn't matter, but I'll tell you what it was anyway. It was Miss Nelson. I don't like to use that name because she you know, even now I get a funny feeling in the back of the neck from Miss Nelson. But Miss Nelson was the kind of lady who believed that she basically was an artist. You know, there's a certain kind of teacher who feel that if their career or if their father hadn't been so rotten or if they hadn't met a guy named Frank at a certain point in their life, they would have gone on to become a famous Broadway star. Or they would have written magnificent short stories for Harper's. And they would have become a lady novelist. Well, Miss Nelson was that kind. She always took her vacations to what she considered exotic places. Like she took a vacation to Mexico
and we heard about it for a whole year as she showed us her slides from Mexico, and she was always bringing in her Mexican jewelry. You know that kind of teacher, right? Well, this teacher was so artistic that she wove her own burlap skirts, and she was always putting on student theatricals of one kind or another. She was always in charge of the play, Miss Nelson, and she made her own bracelets, which great big fat heavy looking things made out of clay, like with the owl faces painted on them, and they'd clank. And she was that kind of lady. She wore earrings, and very artistic lady. And so Miss Nelson, one year, she was an eighth grade teacher, Miss Nelson loved to have kids recite, because she always thought of herself as basically a kind of a Hitchcock too. She could direct. A very good director. And so about 2 weeks before Christmas, Miss Nelson said, she says, "Now, class," she said, "I want all of you to pick something to come in with, and I want you to recite." And she says, I want you to really rehearse this, and much of your grade this year is going to be determined by how well you do this. Now, learning poetry is not important, but self-discipline, boys and girls, is. And the discipline that it takes to learn a long poem is something that will stay with you the rest of your life. So pick a poem, and it must be at least 3 to 4 pages long. And you can pick it out of the standard poetry anthologies which you will find in the library. And bring it in when your time comes. I want you to get up in front of the class and recite it. Oh, God, did I hate that. I mean, some people love to get up in front of the class and talk about the fun that I had on my vacation. You know, that kind of stuff. I hate it. Oh, did I hate it. And I could not learn poetry. I could not. I used to hit my head actually physically against the wall. I couldn't learn poetry. And I hated it. I really hated it. And so we had these books full of poems like The Boy Stood on the Burning Deck. You remember that? That's a great one. I Tear Down Her Tattered Ensign, or I Long May It Wave on High, stuff like that. And great poems like Maud Adams. Did you ever read Maud Adams as a kid? You didn't? I don't know what kind of schools you guys went to. You certainly must have read Silas Marner and The Lady of the Lake. Yes, you did. You read Ivanhoe. Of course you did. What did you read in your class? I'm just curious what you read as a book in your school. Well, among other things, we spent an entire month in Miss Nelson's class reading Midsummer Night's Dream. Now, that book may have been before your time. They probably didn't have that when you went to school. Midsummer Night's Dream. You remember it was by this guy named, Spear, Shake, something like that. And he wrote about all these people running around in the woods. And there was this guy named Puck. And, you know, there were a lot of ribald remarks about him. I can remember Flick coming up with another name for him. And, yes. And, well, what was it? Well, for those of you that are Shakespeare fans, I'd be glad to send it to you, but you must. It'll be sent to you in plain brown wrapper. But it was a typical Flick bit of humor. And there were other people who we couldn't figure out what this had to do with hockey, this particular story. But then there was a part in it where these guys went out into the woods, and they met these three people. There were three people putting on a play. And one of them was named Bottom. Do you remember Bottom? And Bottom had this donkey's head. He wore this donkey's head. And Bottom, and there was another guy in there named Tinker. Remember the Tinker? What was the third one, class? All right, class, raise your hand if you know. Uh-huh. Well, I can see we're still among the literati here. But nevertheless, what was the name of the fairy princess in that that production there, called A Midsummer Night's Dream? Right, right. She had a boat named after her that later sank.
Right, Titania. Right, you recall that? The sinking of the Titania? All of you remember that. How many of you remember Oberon? Oh, of course. Raise your hands, gang. You remember Oberon. Remember her? She played in Wuthering Heights with Burgess Meredith. And that was Merle Oberon, if you recall the first name there. She had these dark eyes, kind of a big, wide mouth there, looked mysterious all the time. But nevertheless, Miss Nelson had this thing on Midsummer Night's Dream. So we had to pick a scene to play. And that was one of her big things. See, each one of us had to pick a scene out of Midsummer Night's Dream, and we had to play it. So me and Flick and Bruner got together, and the three of us did the scene where these three guys came out and did this play. Right. Tinker and Bottom, and who was the third one, class? There were three of them. No, he was not a TV repairman. See, Tinker means a person who makes tin. He's a tinker. He fixes pots and pans. See, these were three tradesmen who were out in the woods there, and they decided to do this buffoonery and have this little play they did. And Bottom, what was Bottom's profession? Raise your hand, fellas. He did what? Waved his hand? No, that's not what he did for a living. What did Bottom do? Well, he was a carpenter? Well, that's good enough for Jazz. That's good enough for Darianne. And he wore, in the play, what did he wear? What? A fireman's hat? You're close. He wore a Groucho Marx face with the rubber nose and the black eyes? No, you're getting closer. What did he wear? All right, class. He wore a donkey's head. Right. That's correct, them all. Well, that is the part that I played. That was one of the very first dramatic performances that ever saw Shepard trod upon the sacred board. And it's not every kid that makes his debut in Shakespeare. Of course, I don't have to. I don't want to include as my real debut was a fantastic performance I did in an oral hygiene pageant, which was done in second grade. And yes, Dawn Strickland played a toothbrush. And I was fantastically in love with her. Imagine being in love with a girl named Dawn. And yes, and I'll tell you, she turned out to be really something really in later life. She wound up marrying a count or something. But, you know, we in the second grade did not know that this was about to occur. But Dawn Strickland played a toothbrush. And guess what I played, gang? No, I did not play a toothpaste. All good things were played by girls in Miss Shields' class. A girl played a tube of Ipana for the smile of beauty. You know, I played an impacted wisdom tooth. And, well, that's what I played. I'm sorry. All my life I've been getting the tough roles. Anybody can play something goody two-shoes like a toothbrush. But you try playing an impacted wisdom tooth and get laughs, buddy. That's not easy. So I came out, and Miss Shields made these tooth costumes. We had they were made out of muslin. Did you ever, you know what muslin is? That's one of those religious sects, right? No. That's the muslins is not that's another thing entirely. Although you're close, muslin is like cheesecloth, and it's a kind of a crummy looking white sort of a frizzly cloth. And she made tooth costumes. Now, I had this fantastic tooth hanging on me, and she used wires, see, inside. She covered it with the cloth, and inside I had two little peepholes, and I could look out. And down at the bottom they had this big, it was actually a cavity. They had a cavity painted on it. It looked pretty bad. And I still remember my role, but actually, see, I don't like to consider that my debut. Because when people come and interview you, you know, about when did you get started in showbiz, and you say, well, I played this impacted wisdom tooth, it just doesn't look good in cue, places like that. So what I generally do when people ask me, I say, well, I made my debut in Shakespeare. My first performance, actually on the boards and the serious work, was in Shakespeare. I played the role of Bottom in the Midsummer Night's Dream. Well, that was, you know, that was the kind of thing we did in school, and I
very early in school because of this. Well, I'll tell you why I grew to hate Shakespeare, as a matter of fact. Many people love Shakespeare. Others hate Shakespeare for various reasons. The most common is it's largely unintelligible, the way it is performed generally. People have sat through entire weeks of Shakespeare and not understood a single word that came off the stage. and of course, one of the reasons is that Shakespeare is delivered in what is called standard speech, standard American speech or standard English speech. So, up on stage, you hear somebody say, and you know, everybody will applaud, and he's dressed as a count or something, and you won't, and then you'll hear somebody say something like this, I say, forsooth, my lord, and they go on like this for hours, and it isn't quite the same thing that Robert Redford does. And so it's very confusing to an American audience, which has, basically, an attention span of about that of your average field mouse. The attention span of the average American is maybe 15 or 20 milliseconds. And you have to have a little attention there. You're not going to get Shakespeare. Now, the reason I personally find Shakespeare kind of dull is because of that damn donkey head. See, at that time, I had an open mind about Shakespeare. And Miss Nelson was reading into it, and so she was always reading, and she'd read him in different voices. And so she would say, oh, Titania, queen of the night, oh, come upon thy silver elfin wings, and playeth upon thy lute. You know, and then she would do different voices like that. So she was really into it, and her Mexican beads would rattle, and her burlap skirt would rustle. And, you know, that was, to me, all art, you know, this teacher, Miss Nelson, who was always showing us slides of her visit to Acapulco. And she made her own... she made her own shoes out of old used general tires. She'd cut them up, you know, with the rubber thongs and all that and stuff. She was really into the peasant bag. What that had to do with Shakespeare, I have no idea, but that type of person, you know, they lump all art together, you know. It's all a big ball of wax, and it's a thing you give lectures on. So the day that she had that sudden inspiration, she says, boys and girls, all of you will select a scene now, just a scene, out of Midsummer Night's Dream, and just before Christmas, we will all give our version of our scenes, and you'll all be graded on it. So I'm going home, you know, with Schwartz, and I said, what do you want to do with Schwartz? The heck, you know? Well, of course, every kid in the class wanted to do Puck. Yeah, this is a big, you know, Mickey Rooney played Puck, and everybody wanted to do this, you know, where you sit up in the tree and make smart remarks is what basically Puck did. And everybody in our school felt like they were philosophically sitting up a tree making smart remarks. So we decided, you know, on the halfway home, I says, I'll tell you, why don't we get Flick, and we'll do this thing in the woods there. Well, it all took place in the woods. Remember that? It was all in the woods. And Miss Nelson had decorated the front of our class to look like what she considered a Mexican-style Shakespearean magic fairyland woods, which meant that she got a lot of burlap painted green and hung up with mariachis. And, well, yeah, she was into her Mexican bag. You know, people get into that. And, you know, she hung up with mariachis and chili beans and stuff, and it was the magic woods. And then so Schwartz and I and Flick, we made a grotto. Well, see, this whole scene between Bottom and Tinker and Class, what was the third one? Now, come on, Class. That was the role that Flick played to such resounding success. Come on, Class, please. We all know who Bottom was. We all know who Tinker was. Who was the third one? There were three of those buffoons. Right. Well, all right, we'll let you worry about that, Class. And the three of us then decided we had to do it in costume. See, Miss Nelson, being much of a literalist, demanded that all of us produce a costume as part of our thing. And we were going to be graded on neatness and aptness of thought and various other things. And so I went home saying, it's not easy to make a donkey's head. And the way Schwartz played the tinker was kind of great. See, we had just been reading Dorothy and the Wizard of Oz. Was a big thing in our class, too. And if you remember, there was a guy in that class, in that story, that was made out of tin. Correct. And what was his name, friend?
What was his name? The Tin Woodsman. Right. Now, all of you remember the Tin Woodsman had trouble. What was his trouble? No. That is correct. He was rusty. That was his trouble. And he stood in the woods for a long time there. He was chopping away. Now, how did he get like that, Clash? Any of you remember how he got to be a Tin Woodsman? How he got to be a Tin Woodsman. Now, this gets a little difficult because we're getting into some advanced theology here. How did he get to be a Tin Woodsman? Well, I'll tell you, friends. He was a regular woodsman before. But as he would chop away, you know, it's dangerous chopping wood. And chop by chop, he would, like he chopped his leg one time, and they wound up giving him a tin leg. And then, yes, I'm sorry, friends, you're going to have to face the reality of these fairy tales. He chopped his other leg, and they gave him a tin leg, and he wound up, he kept, you know, doing this wood chopping thing. He was obviously a very inept wood chopper. He wound up being made entirely out of tin, even his head. Now, he had tin ears, even. That's where the expression came from. Tin ear, you've heard it. Well, all right, he had a tin foot, and he had a tin head, he had a tin neck, he had a tin ear, and all that. Now, question. Now, he lacked one thing. That is correct. He lacked a heart, like so many of us. And if you recall, he joined Dorothy on that long trail to search out the Wizard of Oz because, you know, they figured that this is where you got to, you know, this guy could pass a miracle, he'd get a heart. And so he joined the group. Now, before he did that, how did they get him, they came upon him in the woods? Right. They gave him a couple of shots with 3-in-1 oil, and the next thing you know, he's in business. He had gotten caught in a rain. Now, why I brought this up was because we were very much influenced by the Tin Woodsman at that point, and Schwartz, figuring this is a tinker, tin, you couldn't get the connection there, Schwartz's costume consisted of a large funnel on the top of his head. Now, that ain't a bad idea. He put a funnel on the top of his head, and he had holes that he made in it with an ice pick, and he put a rubber band in it, and it stayed on his head. He just went under his chin. And at that point, see, he's a tinker, see? And that was a pretty fair costume, especially since he took his jacket. He had a jacket, and he covered it with tinfoil. Okay? Which he took out of Hershey bars. For those of you who are interested, where a kid would get tinfoil, that's, you know, Reynolds wrap was not as common as it is now, and a kid had to eat a hell of a lot of Hershey bars to cover, and Schwartz did. You know, Schwartz was short and fat, weighed 200, maybe 300 pounds, maybe 3 feet, 3.5 feet tall. And so he was into Hershey bars big, especially Mr. Good bars. Not the same bar, but he used to vary those, especially on Sunday. He'd have a Mr. Good bar. His daily working bar was the plain ordinary Hershey. So on the day of the great performance, which was Christmas time, just before Christmas, I had made my head, the head that I had, which was the donkey's head, I made my head out of a false face. You know, I had a false face. You know what a false face is. That's what most of us wear perpetually. But I had this false face, see? and it was just a plain false face, but my mother said, I'll help you make this donkey head. So she took newspapers, and she made them wet. You know how they make papers wet, and they molded it. And I wound up with this great big 17-pound donkey's head, which was painted brown. And it had big newspaper ears sticking up out at the top of it. And it was because of that donkey head, and that donkey head alone, that I developed a lifelong and completely deserved aversion to Shakespeare. Why? Well, first of all, halfway through the first scene, I began to suffocate. I don't know whether you've ever tried to breathe through 7 pounds of melted newspaper through an old used false face, and I could hear Schwartz faintly through my donkey head saying his lines. Oh, bottom, thou hast come upon this glade, wearing thy donkey's head. Hee-haw, hee-haw, oh, bottom. Well, all words to that effect. At that point, I had a cue. My cue was to go, hee-haw, hee-haw, ho, we play upon the stage of life. Hee-haw, we are... See, I still remember some of those lines with loathing. And so...
halfway through our great scene, Flick came out playing the third character, and he got a fantastic ovation just from his costume alone. And what was that character, class? Well, that'll be your homework for tonight, class. Well, Flick got this fantastic ovation, and halfway through the scene, Miss Nelson stopped me and Schwartz and Flick and said she'd heard enough. The way she put it was, that's quite enough.

I can really say it's the first purely pornographic Shakespeare done in the Warren G. Harding School. Halfway through the scene, Miss Nelson merely said, we've had quite enough. Now, we've had quite enough. Thank you very much. Now, Helen Weathers, you say that you just completely tried to ignore it, but the class was agog. It became a legend. There are folk singers out in northern Indiana who still sing of the legend of Bottom. The Tinker Ann? No, he was not a dentist. Although that's a nice try. An orthodontist? A group therapist? No, no. What was it he did for a living? Was he a ship cantler? What the hell is a ship cantler? Huh?

Reporting. Next news as it happens. Next scheduled news at 11 o'clock over WOR Radio 710, the talk of New York. And here is Gene Shepard.

test. I'm just trying it. Hello, test. Bring it up, bring it up. There, thank you, Bob, thank you. We haven't had a good straw in the wind for a long time, and I think there's all kinds of straws in the wind. In fact, it's sometimes when I go out in a heavy wind, I can't believe the amount of straws that are flying by. Here's a straw in the wind. If you want to really know what's happening to our country vis-a-vis the rest of the world, I mean, let's face it, we're all Americans, right? I mean, you know. And yes, you should have some interest in your country. Well, you want to know what's really happening in our country, in relationship to the rest of the world? Well, listen to this. I was really depressed, you know, when I read this. Oh, wow, man. I mean, when I thought what... And usually straws in the wind come out of a totally unexpected source. I think there's a theory there, that there's a force at work. That you do not expect, for example, the New York Times crossword puzzle to contain more and heavier truths about life and existence than, let's say, the latest endless prose effort by James Reston. But the truth happens to be there. That's where it is. Not in Reston, but in the puzzle. That's right. You don't want to face this, but it's the way life is. It's like you're going to find out more about the way a guy lives in his own personal life. Really. By looking in his closet than by any other single thing that you can figure about the guy, you know? He'll come out, he'll write this fantastic book and tell you the future of mankind. He'll walk around and make profound statements to Gabe Pressman. And then all you got to do is look in his closet and you see that gigantic pile of busted up shoes and broken umbrellas and blasted dreams, airplane models that he never finished. And all. You're going to know more about that guy. Then you're going to suspect anything he says when he talks about, we ought to get our situation here in this country organized in a sane and organically, basically realistic manner. Yeah, you hear these politicians. You look in their closet and you find that this guy hasn't organized his own life ever. And in fact, his mother has to come over every 2 weeks and clean out his desk before it blows up and kills him. Well, at that point, you'll know more about this guy than by his public utterances, right? Well, listen to this one. A straw in the wind out of Brussels. I didn't even know they had Belgium anymore. I mean, how long has it been since you heard of Belgium? I thought they did away with Belgium about the time they did away with the lower Slavobia. Do they still have is there a Belgium? Is it still working? Yeah, I guess so. For heaven's sakes, you know? That's like getting a news bulletin out of Estonia. But is there still a Latvia? I guess so. But nevertheless, Brussels, Belgium, it's as... It really says about what our country, how it's going, how really it's going. Brussels police say two men arrested for a major burglary of a firm the other day told them that they had

0: in any city in Europe, and even the crowned heads would come charging out, you know, willing to perform any service that you cared to name. When the thieves are not, that's where they know. Listen, a bookie in Las Vegas knows more about the future of unemployment in America than anybody at the U.S. Department of Welfare and State, because it's his line. You agree with me there, Bob? So the burglars sneaking in, busting open a safe in Belgium, leave $10,000 as worthless. You know what this reminds me of? I hate to say this. It's a terrible fact. But when I was a kid, and I was stamp collecting, you could always tell the countries that were in trouble in the world. Their stamps were absolutely useless. Did you know that? Did you know that at that time you could buy like 5-pound bags of German stamps for 7 cents? Am I right, Bob? I'm not kidding. You didn't know that, see? And you could ask any little kid that was a stamp collector whether or not, you know, what countries are making it and what or not. He could have told you right away, Germany and Italy are in problems. You could buy bushel baskets of Italian stamps for like what it cost to buy a used kid tennis shoe. And they were useless. So it's kind of depressing to realize that in certain countries now they won't even steal U.S. money. You can't press it on them. Oh, man. Oh, how far the mighty have fallen. Oh, I mean, you know, would you please, Bob, would you hit us with a little, so speaking of money, we got to do something, please. Yeah.
1: More than 10,000 theatergoers have seen the preview performances of Norman Krasner's We Interrupt This Program, the new mystery thriller now at the Ambassador Theater, and no one has guessed whodunit. 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We Interrupt This Program is a whodunit that first grips you with a theatrical masterstroke as contemporary as this morning's headlines. 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Academy Award winner Norman Krasner has devised a fascinating mystery play guaranteed to stump the most avid puzzle fans. We Interrupt This Program mixes high-voltage suspense with intricate whodunit plotting. 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We Interrupt This Program. 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
2: Did you hear that, Peter?
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3: Who's spoiling Finland? How?
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2: No, I think we ought to leave now.
3: But it's pitch black out. It's midnight.
2: Peter, the sun's shining in Finland. Just don't tell anybody.
3: All right, Mary, mum's the word.
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1: I like the kind of logic here in commercials, I guess. Isn't it logical to start in the middle? Well, I don't know. I mean, some people say, isn't it logical to start at the left end of Europe and work your way all the way to the other end? Some people say, isn't it logical to start at the top and work down? That type of logic is logic. That's the kind of people that open Oreo cookies and eat the middle first. You know, they lick the white stuff out and then put the little things back together again and then put them back in the box. I've seen thinks that do that. Oh, yeah. Have you ever had anybody do that? You haven't. What kind of friends do you have? Obviously, you have upright friends. I had a curious experience one time. I was visiting somebody at this elegant house up on Fifth Avenue, apartment, see? And so this lady says, would you care for some chocolates? And she handed me this box of actually, it was a tray of chocolates. I said, oh, well, fine, you know, I'm not a chocolate type particularly, but she was so elegant. I says, all right. So I take the chocolate with the tea, and I said, what the hell? Well, I said, these are very interesting. Yes, yes, I always get these lovely cordial cherries. And, I'm noshing away at the chocolate, and I figure, this thing is sprung a leak. And I look in the bottom, and sure enough, I can see a tooth mark. Somebody has neatly bitten into the bottom of this chocolate cordial cherry, you know, with the juice in it, and sucked the juice out and put the cherry back in a box. So I didn't want to say this to her. See, I was a little embarrassed. And I said, oh, yes, these are very good, very good. And I figured, well, this must be a fluke. So I reach over and take another one, and then I look in the bottom, and there's two little tooth marks. Somebody had sucked the goo-goo out of every one of these in this elegant house. So, everywhere you look, there's all kinds of hijackers that do stuff like this. Oh, yeah, you know, they eat the good stuff out of everything. Did I tell you about this friend of mine? talk about taking the good stuff out of places. This guy, he worked at a car dealership. Now, you know, a car dealership's pretty nice, and he worked in the office, and he had occasion to work nights a great deal in the office, you know, straightening up the books. They used this very unique double-entry bookkeeping system, which worked okay for about 7 years, and now the whole crowd is in the slam. But he was working every night. So he used to, whenever he worked nights, he would sneak out into the lot where they had all these great brand new cars. And he would go out into the new car place, and he had the keys, because the keys were all in the office. He'd take the keys to the new convertibles, and he'd sneak out there, and he would detach. All you got to do is reach underneath the dashboard. He would detach the speedometer, and he'd drive that fantastic convertible around, have a couple of dates, come back, and put it back in the lot, and then hook up the speedometer again. And, sometimes a car would be there a couple of months, and he would put maybe 15, 20,000 miles on these dates. So he was just like the same thing, you know, sucking a goo-goo out of the cherries. You know, this is WOR New York, speaking of the simple and the honest. Yes, this is your upright station. This is one of the few stations on the dial that can look you right in the eye and say, my God, we're straightforward, upright, and honest. And deeply concerned. Right. That's it. That's WOR New York. And let's see.
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0: Now this message from New York Magazine. For more than a decade, Andy Warhol has been one of this country's major artists and lifestyle trendsetters. But so far, most of what we know about what Andy Warhol thinks is what others have written. Well, that's about to change, because in this week's New York Magazine, you'll get a preview of The Philosophy of Andy Warhol by Andy Warhol. The book won't be published till September, but in this week's New York, in an article entitled Everything is Nothing, My Life and Philosophy, Warhol lets it all hang out. From the three nervous breakdowns he suffered as a child in McKeesport, Pennsylvania, to his first interview at a famous New York fashion magazine. You'll learn why Warhol dyed his hair gray at age 23, and his part in the counterculture, the subculture, pop, superstars, drugs, lights, all the things he epitomized. So read this week's New York Magazine, where Andy Warhol, the world's foremost pop artist, pops off.
4: 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Its experienced workers deal not only with immediate problems, but also with underlying causes. That is why I urge you to give generously to the Salvation Army Apartment House Appeal when your volunteer neighbor calls. Thank you.
3: This is Sherry Henry. The real voice of Marcel Marceau will speak up Wednesday at 2:15 on my program. That is, if he has a voice.
5: Hey, you know, while we're on the subject of straws in the wind, you know, once in a great while, you see a little piece of truth. You never expect to see it in comic strips. Now, a lot of people are going to tell you that you get truth from Charles Schulz, and I say bourgeois. No way. You get it from comic strips, because that's the kind of stuff that it's just like thinking you're going to get the truth out of Winnie the Pooh. But if that's your bag, okay. But there's another type of truth. It's much closer to reality. And certain comic strips are never quoted, and yet they say it. And in one little comic strip, once in a great while, a guy may have, you know, a strip may have like 55 straight nothing weeks, and all of a sudden something comes out. Just one week, it comes out, and he never, you know, one strip. And I am not a Beetle Bailey fan. Are you, Bob? Except listen to this strip. The Beetle Bailey, once in a while. Yeah, I think you have to have been in the Army to honestly appreciate Beetle Bailey. And it shows, like a guy that reads the comic strips. I'm going to read the comic strip today. It's Beetle Bailey. And it shows the sergeant. He's always called Sarge. There he is. And they're in the barracks, and you see this ashtray with the... It's laying on a guy's bunk. And you see ashes, and you see a cigarette butt and a little smoke. And the sergeant is talking. He's got his, you know, he's got his stripes, and he's hollering over at the guy who's walking out of the barracks wearing his fatigues. And the sergeant says the following: "Hey, check your ashtray, Rocky. You don't want to burn down a barracks." At which point, the guy walking out of the barracks wearing his fatigues says, "Why not?" Now you see the sergeant, and he's looking a little hurt around the eyes. And he's cleaning up the ashtray, and he says, "How can they feel so unsentimental about their home? How can they do that?" And the next scene, he is now straightening his tie, and you can see he's looking very nostalgic. Not only nostalgic, he's looking sentimental. He's looking sort of up in the sky, you know, and he says, "When I think of the fights we've had in here, my knuckles fairly glow with the warmth of the memory." And the next scene, he's in the john now, in the latrine, and he's looking at all the sinks. And you can see the shower in there with the duck boards. And he is looking thoughtful, and he says, "How many thousands of feet have felt the tingle of that foot bath? How many faces have been reflected in them mirrors?" He's very nostalgic. I love that line. "How many thousands of feet have felt the tingle of that foot bath?" You know what that is. Now, you'd have to know about the Army. You got to walk through this foot bath to get into the shower. That's a theoretical attempt to kill athlete's foot and small crawling insects that occasionally get in guys' socks. Not only their socks. And now, the next scene, he's looking at the barracks, and he sees all the beds. He's looking at the floor. And he says, "How could they forget the jolly Friday night scrubbing the floors until the wood turned gray? And then the inspector finding dust in the funniest places. How can they forget it?" And now he's standing on the steps looking out over the parade ground. He says, "No, this barracks is not made of mere wooden nails. The true ingredients are the echoes of rosy dawned roll calls, the lingering essence of woolen socks, just returned from a 25-mile adventure over dusty lanes." Now you see two yardbirds are watching him, and he's in the barracks, and he's turned on in the barracks it looks like a movie projector, and you see a tear coming down his cheeks. And one GI says to the other, "Oh, let's get out of here, them home movies again." He is looking at his memories of the barracks. Well, now, you're going to laugh at that. You're going to say, "What is this?" But only a guy who has lived in the Army can understand the curious attachment you eventually feel for your barracks. Now, This is, and when he says, you know, that one line, he says, how can they forget the jolly Friday night scrubbing the floors until the wood turned gray? Well, now that one line, anybody who's ever been in the Army knows exactly what he's talking about. And by the way, what did they call those jolly Friday nights, as he says? See, he changed the language because he knew you guys wouldn't understand it. Now, in the Army, they had a phrase for it. And I remember the first time that I ran into it. It's funny, when you run into the nomenclature of a special in-group, you generally misunderstand it when you first run into it. Like, for example, how many people today, and it's the word is so misused now, it has no meaning. But do you know that one of the great musician phrases used to be, man, am I uptight. Uptight didn't mean you were nervous. Uptight had nothing to do with feeling angry or bugged. What do you think uptight meant? It meant you were broke. Uptight meant you needed some dough. Well, some fool from Esquire magazine or someplace who didn't know anything about this heard the word uptight and thought that meant bugged and nervous. You know, am I uptight? Oh, wow. And so they began to use it that way, and now the word has no meaning at all because the word uptight had a specific meaning, very specific meaning. And these words get changed, you know. They get changed until finally they... I'll never forget the first time I heard somebody use a phrase which I knew very well meant, and I couldn't believe what they were saying, but they didn't know what it meant. How many times have you heard people use the word snafu? They don't know what it means. Wow. Snafu has a specific meaning, friends. And it doesn't have to do with what you think it has to do if you're that innocent. But nevertheless, I remember I came back from chow, see. I was in the Army probably 3 days. And I came back from chow, and I was all dressed up, brand new uniform, scratchy, a whole new world. It was very exciting, and at the same time, very apprehensive, you know, because you don't know who these people are. They're a whole different crowd, and they're very, very strange, alien guys, and they're running around, and bugles, whistles are going off, and it's a completely different world. There's no way, unless you've gone through this, there's no way to describe the first curious cultural shock of a whistle going off at 5:30 in the morning, and everybody running. Nobody runs in your house at 5:30, do they? I mean, like crowds of people running and yelling in their underwear. Well, I remember this vividly. So after about 3 days, it was twilight, and I had finished chow. I was surprised, first of all, because you always hear one of the great myths about any of the armed forces outside of the armed forces is how bad the food is. I was amazed that it was good. It was better than most guys ever got at home. Consistently, it was. It really was, consistently. I have to say that if you were to take a year's chow, it was probably better on the average. Because most people, you know, will have two or three good meals a week, and then the rest of the time, you know, they say, oh, let's have meatloaf tonight, what the hell? Or, let's go and get a hamburger, you know. Oh, no. In the Army, every night they had a whole thing, an entree and all the, you know, the vegetables and everything else. So yet it's a kind of a legend that you talk about the food is rotten. So we're sitting there and we're having his food, and it was kind of a great night. I'm sitting with these new friends of mine, you know, all these GIs were sitting around the mess hall, and this corporal walks through. He says, "Hey, you guys." He said, "Come on, you know, don't get on the ball here. There's going to be a GI party tonight." I said, "Oh, gee, that's kind of great. You know, it's Friday night. We're going to have a party. Gee, that's kind of great." So we started to wander back to the barracks. We walk into the barracks. And at that point, going up the steps, a guy hollers, "All right, you guys, let's go. Let's strip it down. Time now for a GI party. Let's move it. Come on, get the lead out. Come on, move it up there." You know, that night I discovered what a GI party is. GI party is spent mostly on your knees, and all the beds were pushed back to the walls, and they slosh. Certain guys are assigned to the buckets. They go and get the hot water with the GI soap. The other guys have those brushes, those GI brushes, and we simply scrubbed the entire barracks down for about 9 hours that night. Every conceivable thing was made clean. Well, I discovered something, you know, the GI party. Well, these are curiously, now you would say that must be, you know, that must be a real drag, you know, because you think of it in terms of your house, the GI party, it must be a drag. But actually, there is, just like Beetle Beatty says there is a curious carnival air that develops during a GI party that is definitely there. And so one night, and you know, it's like a whole bunch of guys, what you do, you strip down your underwear. You know, because you're going to get GI soap, water all over you. You don't want to get your fatigues wet, because you're going to have to wear your fatigues out of the rifle range the next morning. So you wear nothing but GI underwear and GI shoes, and you're all down on your knees scrubbing the floor until the wood is gray. And you're working away there and scrubbing. Well, one night, an incident occurred in the GI party, which I have always remembered. It's funny when you get a bunch of guys together how curious the phenomenon of violence is, and how easily it grows. There was a guy in our barracks. Nobody knew anybody, remember. Nobody knew anybody in the space. We all knew guys. There were a smattering of guys who had been in other companies. You didn't know who was who. You being in the Army 3 or 4 days, you could have been in the Army 6 months, because there were some guys that were regulars, were going back through basic, all kinds of things. So we're having a GI party. It's about 10 o'clock at night. Lights out was about 11 o'clock at night, about an hour from now. And the light bulbs hang. They have naked light bulbs. We're scrubbing away in a barracks, and everybody's hollering. And it was a two-floor barracks, one, you know, two stories, one above the other. And I was on the top floor when this happened, scrubbing away. And guys downstairs are scrubbing. Other guys are cleaning the windows. And it's kind of like, it is a party in a curious way. It kind of develops a certain camaraderie. Everybody's running around pouring water and scrubbing away there, see? Well, there was a guy upstairs with me. There was about 50 guys upstairs. He was just part of the crowd. There was a little round guy that came from Oklahoma City. I always remember that. I'd never known anybody from Oklahoma City, but he came from Oklahoma City. His name was Spitzer. Well, that's all I remember about him. He was from Oklahoma City, and his name was Spitzer. And he was little, and he was older than the rest of us. See, all of us guys were like teenagers, you know, like 17, 18-year-old guys. And Spitzer, of course, he seemed a lot older than he was, obviously. He was probably about 25, but he seemed sort of staid and elderly to us. And Spitzer was a very quiet guy. He never said anything. For like 3 days we'd been out on rifle range and marching. Spitzer's very quiet. He's little. And he's quiet. And he's sort of gray. Not gray hair, but he just had a gray personality. He just couldn't relate to Spitzer. Well, in the middle of the GI party, somebody hollered out to Spitzer. I remember this voice. He said, "Hey, Spitzer, how come you wear that cookie duster?" A cookie duster. You know what a cookie duster is? That's a mustache. That's a slob talk for mustache. Often, they also use the word soup strainer. So he says, "Hey, Spencer, how come you're wearing a cookie duster?" And you hear a bunch of guys laughing. And I'm down on the floor. I'm scrubbing away. I never have told this story because it's a curiously painful story. And Spitzer didn't say much. He sort of laughed. Now, here's where he made his mistake. He sort of, you know, kind of glared around, didn't say much, and he's down on the floor scrubbing away there. And then somebody picked it up, said, "Hey, Spencer, how come you wear a cookie duster, huh? What's the matter? You know, you afraid your nose is going to stick out like that? Ha, ha." And one thing led to the next. Just like that, it began to snowball. I had never been in anything like this in my life before, this curious snowball. And remember, this guy's a stranger. Now, in the case of somebody having a hassle when you're with a bunch of kids, you know, that's understandable. You know the guys, and it's got a long history. But have you ever had a hassle with somebody that's a total stranger over totally nothing? Well, that's the first time it happened to me. This kid says, "Hey, Spitzer, you got a cookie duster. Ha, ha, ha." And Spitzer's getting a little bugged about this. He's doing nothing. He's a little gray guy. He's down there scrubbing away. Well, at that point, that was a corporal in charge of us. He picked it up. This guy was from Tennessee. He comes over, and for some reason or other, he stood over Spitzer and said the following. How come you don't answer these guys? Why don't you answer them? They're asking you a question. How come you're wearing a cookie duster, huh? At which point, I could sense it's changing. Spitzer, because you don't argue with a corporal when you're a yard bird down on your knees scrubbing the floor. At which point, Spitzer sort of mumbled something. He said, come on, now stand up and tell us. Spitzer got up, and he said, what do you want me to do? He said, what do you mean, what do we want you to do? What are you trying to give us here? We ask you, how come you're wearing a cookie duster? What do you say, guys? Ha, ha, ha, how come the cookie duster? And, of course, everybody says, yeah, ha, ha, ha, whoa, whoa, whoa, whoa. And downstairs, they start hearing us laughing. A couple of guys come up and say, what's going on up here? And somebody says, they're asking to Spitzer about the cookie duster. And within a minute, I never saw anything like that. There's a crowd of guys. There must have been about 75 guys. The barracks had that many easily. And they're all up on the top floor, and in the middle of them is Spitzer. And they're all laughing about his cookie duster. And instead of him laughing and saying, oh, well, you know, what the hell, you know, I got a cookie duster, you know, he did the absolute wrongest thing. What do you think? He did. I'll tell you what he did. Being a male, you could probably guess. Here's this little squirt in the middle of all of us. And I'm sort of in the middle of the crowd. I'm not doing anything. I'm just watching. And there, by now, there's everybody sort of joining in. Hey, Spitzer, what a cookie duster. Hey, let's take a look at that thing. What's the matter, kid? You know what? Well, you're trying to look like you're Ronald Coleman or something? What do you think you are, huh? Errol Flynn, cookie duster. Hey, let's call him Cookie Duster Spitzer. And here he is in the middle of this thing, and he does the wrong thing. He looks at the whole crowd, and he says, all right, you guys, what are you going to do about it? Well, the one thing you do not ask a mob is, what is it going to do about it? Unfortunately, with mobs, they always have a way of doing something about it. At which point, somebody says, what did you say, Spitzer? And he says, what are you going to do about it? The guy's practically crying. You can see this. He's scared like hell. And with that, it happened. Somebody grabbed Spitzer by the foot. Just reached, someone, you know, we were a big circle. Some guy reached down from behind and just yanked his foot. And he starts flailing around, you know. Somebody else then grabs his other foot, and he flies over backwards. Within 8 milliseconds... there are 15 guys got his arms, 48 guys got his feet, and he's struggling, and he's yelling, come on, you guys, get it out, get it out! And it got worse and worse. Now, hey, Spitzer's got a cookie duster, yeah! And they're throwing him up and down. The guy's flipping. Well, as he's flipping, they got more and more into the thing. And somebody says, all right, hurry up! Hey, you over here! Go on down to the John. Get some shaving cream. Let's go. You get a razor. Ha ha! We'll show you what we're gonna do about it. Spencer's got a cookie duster. Whoa, whoa, whoa! And they're cheering and yelling, and they hold him down on the bunk. About 37 guys, and the guy is going out of his mind. He's flipping. He's just, you know, flipping his wig, and the guy's terrified, and they take the shaving cream. You know, they take the thing and they squirt the shaving cream on it, they rub it in, and two guys, one on each side, starts to shave off his mustache with the razor. Well, of course, he is flipping, and he's getting hysterical, and at that point, he flips around, and as he does so, one of the razors cuts him, literally, from right under his nose, practically right up to the edge of his ear, just like that. And man, blood is all over the place. And now the guy is really hysterical. And the crowd doesn't know what the hell to do. They're holding him down and yelling. And it was a fantastic scene. Here the blood is pouring off. And they're afraid to let the guy go because he was absolutely out of his mind. They figured, yeah, at that moment, the guy was like a raging wild animal. And the crowd was sort of stunned because the blood is flying all over the place. And they don't know what to do. And with that, suddenly, you hear this voice says, all right, Eddies, what's going on here? Eddies! And there is a captain of MPs who has come charged. He's come charging up the stairs. Somebody has called the MPs. He comes roaring up the stairs. He's got this big white helmet on, you know, the 45 and the whole business, and the white belt. And he is a captain. It says MP on this on this big brassard that they wear. And he's got two MPs with him. And they stood the mob up against the wall, all of us, in our underwear. And here is this guy laying on the bunk with the blood pouring off of him. I don't know what it was about or why it happened. Everybody's sort of standing very quiet. And the MP sends one of the other guys down that was with him to get the ambulance, and 5 minutes later, they just take him out in an ambulance. He never returned to our company. And from that minute on, there was a curious atmosphere in Company K. And nobody ever mentioned it after that. Nobody ever mentioned Spitzer. And I'm probably the first guy who's ever brought it up. Because curiously enough, everybody felt rotten about it for years afterwards. Because this company was shipped out, we all hung together, and nobody ever mentioned Spitzer again. But at that point, I realized just under the surface of every group of people lies that man-eating shark. I don't know where Spitzer is tonight. All I can say for the entire company, Spitzer, wherever you are, Company K still feels rotten about it. Company K is still feeling the after effects. And I imagine there are times when Spitzer sits back and he can hear the distant wail of bugles. And he can see the dark shadows on the roof of a barracks. And I could see him answering people when they ask him, "Were you ever in the Army, Spitzer? What was the Army like?" I don't know what Spitzer could answer. But that wild night in Company K, when that blood sprayed across the barracks wall, a senseless act of curious, playful violence, and that MP that stood there with his legs wide apart and that big 45 service revolver hanging in that yellow light, saying, "All right, at ease, all you guys, what's going on here?" And nobody could tell him what's going on here. And Spitzer was carried out hysterical into the night. Yeah. Curious story. Please, if you will. Don't think that is an anti-army story. You're thinking that's a story about the army. That's the story of human potential. Don't you forget it. That'll happen in an office. That'll happen in a classroom. Yeah. That'll happen in the monastery. That'll happen wherever human beings get together, and that inexplicable spark suddenly ignites it. And then after it's over, nobody knows why it happened. Come on, sing it out. Come on, you soldiers, I want to hear you sing. I said sing. Oh, WOR New York, stay tuned.
6: Ah, good evening, culture fans. My God, what a fantastic world it is. Look at all those things out there moving, shifting in the darkness.

0: We were crowded in the cabin. Not a soul would dare to sleep. It was midnight on the waters, and a storm was on the deep. Yes, 'tis a fearful thing in winter to be shattered in the blast and to hear the rattling trumpet thunder, "Cut away the mast!" So we shuddered there in silence, for the stoutest held his breath, while the hungry sea was roaring and the breakers talked of death. And thus we sat in darkness, each one busy in his prayers. "We are lost!" the captain shouted as he staggered down the stairs. But his little daughter whispered as she took his icy hand, "Isn't God upon the ocean just the same as on the land?" And then we kissed the little maiden, and we spoke in better cheer, and we anchored safe in harbor when the morn was shining clear. Hold it there. Thank you. Thank you. That's enough. Hold it. Cut it. Thank you, dear. It's very nice. Thank you, John. I just thought a little culture here. Speaking of culture, I'll tell you. The reason this all came up, I got a letter the other day from somebody who said, "Shepard, I read your stuff in Playboy, and I read your novels and stuff, and how come you never write any poetry?" That's a good question. And I think a question that should be answered and deserves to be answered by God, because poetry is part of the Western world's heritage of culture, correct? A man of good taste must understand, know, feel, and appreciate poetry if he's going to be part of the general culture wave of Western world, going all the way back through Shakespeare beyond to Beowulf himself. Well, I think one of the reasons almost all of us secretly, I shouldn't say almost all of us, large numbers of us, dislike poetry is because of the poetry we get in school. Since this is Culture Night, I'm going to have to admit to you that I have a genuine antipathy. Once I start to read poetry, I like it. But it's like going to the dentist. Once I get in the chair, I give myself up and I say, "Okay, nothing to do about it. Do what you want, you know." And poetry can be destroyed by the least subtle of means. For example, speaking of poetry, the other day I'm sitting in this elegant French restaurant down in the village. Now, it was very romantic. They had everything in it. The mussels in garlic sauce, and the elegant French wine, the candlelight, and the whole bit. Everything was kind of soft and hazy and romantic, and three or four glasses of this French wine. In fact, it was Medoc, in case you're interested, Jerry. You're a wine type. You know the type of wine I was drinking then, right? So it's kind of right, you know. I had a little French pâté during the evening. After the meal, which was very, very poetic, the demi-tasse was served. Call immediately for somebody called for café au lait, and that is the girl called for café au lait, and I called for espresso. At which point the waitress, who was an elegant French waitress, came in and gave us our café au lait and our demi-tasse, and was sitting there enjoying it. The girl I was with says, "May I have some sugar with my café au lait?" And so I said, "Please, miss, sucre, s'il vous plaît." And she says, "Ah, mais oui." And she rushes out to get the sugar, right? And she brings the sugar in and puts it down in front of me. Now, here we are in this elegant French restaurant. What do you expect? Perhaps you expect little tiny petite cubes, wouldn't you? Maybe, perhaps? Elegantly served with little silver tongs. What do we get? We get a bunch of these little envelopes. There's nothing that kills the romance of a moment than to have sugar served in envelopes that have various ads all over them. And this particular ad really killed the whole idea of poetry. Here we had this great moment going, and the girl takes this little envelope of sugar out, and on the outside it says, Tommy Bartlett's Wild Animal Circus, in red, white, and blue letters. Tommy Bartlett's Wild Animal Circus, the Dells, Wisconsin. Now, how in the hell they got sugar that advertised Tommy Bartlett's Wild Animal Circus in the Dells, Wisconsin, I have no idea. And I will award a brass figgy with bronze oak leaf palm to any of you out there who can tell me who Tommy Bartlett is. You think you're a trivia fan? Did you ever hear the name Tommy Bartlett? Oh, yes, you did. Yes, you did. You know, it's funny how people don't really, they're not really interested in true trivia. True trivia is genuinely trivial. I mean, let's face it, Humphrey Bogart is not trivial. People always think of Humphrey Bogart. What picture did Humphrey Bogart play in 1937? This is not trivial. It was probably a $7 million production. True trivia is that which is almost immediately forgotten, in spite of the fact it was immensely popular. That's trivia, friend. Very few people remember Marv Thornberry, in spite of the fact that Marv Thornberry was immensely popular at one point in time. Where is Marv Thornberry today when we don't need him? This has been asked many, many times. Nobody knows. Where are the Rod Caneels of yesteryear? But the fact is, Tommy Bartlett was one of the big names. He disappeared instantly. And now he has a wild animal circus in the Dells, Wisconsin. And here, in the middle of all this, we're having this romantic moment. This girl takes this thing, see? Here I'm about to move in for the kill. She takes the envelope and says, say, who is this Tommy Bartlett? Forget it. It's all over. Spent the next 20 minutes arguing about wild animal circuses, Tommy Bartlett, and the Dells of Wisconsin. Now, who was Tommy Bartlett? I'm not going to tell you. The hell with you. If you don't know, I'm not going to tell you. If your knowledge of American pop trivia culture is that low, don't come to me for instruction. I mean, this is beyond the scope of your knowledge, friend. You should be down there listening to Cousin Fig Newton or whatever the hell he is down there playing that pimple music. Get down there. That's where you belong. But I'm serious. That's probably where you are anyway. But here it is. Now, if you think that I'm inventing this, and it's just only because Shepard has this vast memory of bad stuff, here it was in a village French cafe. I did not invent the news. There it is. Who was Tommy Bartlett? He was also popular at the same time that a guy made his great fame running around wearing ladies' hats and giving out orchids to elderly ladies. Who was that? Don't know who he is either, huh? Okay. Well, that's good enough. I'm beginning to believe that there are just a few people out of every given 100,000 in population who actually see the world they live in. All the rest get it through WINS. You know, which is filtered through a glass darkly, friends, and it's a kind of a sad thing to see this. It's true. Tommy Bartlett's Wild Animal Circus in the Dells, Wisconsin. I can pull out other ones like this that you undoubtedly at one time were heavily influenced by, and you don't even know that you were. You don't remember it. All right, I'll ask you another one. Who is the poet, speaking of poetry, there was a poet that was in every newspaper, he was published in newspapers all the time. Every day there would be a poem by this guy in the newspaper. I don't know what paper carried him in New York, but about three of them did. But just recently, too. And he was the most published poet in the history of poetry. Because not many guys get syndicated as a poet in 795 newspapers, including 422 overseas editions. That's a lot of 5 days a week he writes a poem. Who was that? Okay. See, there you go. Well, your knowledge of culture is very limited. Now, I'm asking you about your own field, poetry, right? You claim that you're a culture hound. Okay. So I just say that I think that many of us, by the time we're little kids, you know, we're turned off of stuff that we should be turned on to. Like I have tried repeatedly, I have attempted to enjoy Shakespeare. Now, I'm going to be honest with you that I've even played in it. You might may be surprised to hear that, but I have. Yes, I have. In fact, at one point, I was trained as a classical actor, and I did many pieces of classical poetry and drama on stage with audiences. And, you know, I know many a Shakespearean actor who secretly does not enjoy Shakespeare. He enjoys acting. That's not the same as enjoying Shakespeare. Now, I say it goes back to traumatic experiences that we had in school. One of the most traumatic experiences I ever had in school was the time we had this teacher named Miss E. McCullough, known better among the more erudite students as Elephant McCullough. And for obvious reasons, if you knew Miss McCullough, she had everything but a trunk. And, you know, she, in fact, there was a vestigial trunk there. And E. McCullough had a real thing on Shakespeare. Now, this was in my second year in high school, you know, when you start really, you're a sophomore. And this was a terrible moment. She, you know, up to this point, any time we had English, you know, we're always reading Lady of the Lake. I can remember endless English class reading Lady of the Lake, which, by the way, I think has turned the entire five generations off of reading. And no wonder the comic book is the chief source of literature now for the average slob. Once you have met Lady of the Lake, you just don't go back for seconds. Once you spend your time grazing in Silas Marner, you just don't go back for another helping. It's just the way it is. So Miss E. McCullough turned us off to Shakespeare in one swell poof, one cut of the sword. This is like the second day in Miss McCullough's class. The first day she had one of these voices,
1: you know, there's a certain kind of women who talk like this, you know. And, yes, you know, you're all going to enjoy this class. And all you have to do is just enjoy. Oh, my God, I just get sick thinking of E. McCullough. I can remember her say, you know, she was one of these very loud, would have made a wonderful, wonderful second. She could have sat right next to Bella. She would have made a terrific trilogy, Bella, Gloria, and Elephant McCullough. Because she had the kind of trumpet-like voice that is always associated with being a forceful lady. And she was a trumpet. She would say, oh, of course, my God, this is WOR, New York, an RKO general station, naturally. She had that kind of hoarse voice, and she had the kind of voice that you know she has studied vocal techniques and diction at Bryn Mawr. And she loved to swing her bottom jaw. And so you think it's time now for a little commercial, please.
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0: Some wines are made to go with lunch or dinner, some after. 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Just pour it over the rocks. Add a twist, soda if you like. That's Dubonnet Before. 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
3: Alexis.

0: trail I got. Yeah, I'll tell you, that's real good wine. That's drinking wine. Hey, you know, speaking of things that turns you off, I mean, if you think that Lady of the Lake did it, I would like to submit to you that one that even topped that was Ivanhoe. There was always somebody named Sir Mordred. I must tell you a little more about Shakespeare, because it was a real fantastic, dramatic moment. Miss E. McCullough said, boys and girls, if I have done nothing else as a teacher, I would like to pride myself on saying that I have brought the enjoyment, the deep enjoyment of the bard to thousands of children. Incidentally, that type of lady, may I tell you this, Steve, is found, a great deal of those ladies are found on PBS, public broadcasting. There's nothing more, educational. If you really want to understand what kids don't like and do like, is to watch an educational type show that's run by a hearty lady surrounded by children. Like the other day, by inadvertently, in between acts, Jerry, of your favorite show, the Watergate hearings, one of these ladies suddenly appeared. They said, "We will now rejoin the show in progress." And here's a lady with her hand-woven Mexican tweed skirt. You know, you can just see she makes her jewelry out of hand-baked ceramics and that stuff. And she's talking like this. She says, "Boys and girls, now, all of you really love to watch an artist at work, don't you, boys and girls?" And these two little kids, you know, looking at her. "Now, boys and girls, we're going to paint, and we're going to watch an artist paint. Isn't that right, boys and girls? Don't we all enjoy watching an artist paint, boys and girls? And now, boys and girls, before we do that, I'd like to sing a little song for you that we learned back in the days when I was a little girl, and we learned these songs at my mother's knee, songs of Wales. Oh, I was sitting by the seashore." And the kids are looking. You can just see this, the look of cream of wheat boredom. The kind of boredom that makes you itch to watch it. And these two little victims are standing next to her throughout the entire show. They don't say anything except, once in a while. And she would, then at the end of the show, this hearty lady says, "And now, boys and girls, haven't we had a good time today here at Hodgepodge Lodge?" At which point one of the kids goes, "And boys and girls, tomorrow we're going to learn how to weave Mexican baskets. Isn't that going to be exciting, boys and girls?" "Yes, tomorrow we're going to have a Mexican basket weaver. And for all of you boys and girls, goodbye-zy, boys and girls out there in television land, until tomorrow when we see you at Hodgepodge Lodge. Goodbye, boys and girls. Goodbye." God deliver us from hearty ladies who weave their own skirts. Bring it up.
1: Oh, yeah. I used to love the way the world turned, the way that sky looked up there, and the birds flew overhead, and the clouds went drifting by.

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0: Used to dig it. 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The sound of the horns blowing through my soul. Yeah. Little did I know that I was listening to basic primitive American culture. Second semester. 3 credit hours. With a deep rock reverend giving the lectures. It wasn't until I discovered that I was in culture that I began to lose interest. Ba, ba, ba, ba, ba, boom. Come on, hear that thing, man. Blow it. I say,

0: Thank you, Ed.
1: I think you like my singing, Ed, underneath all that scoffing and sneering. But, you know, I and I don't blame you, Matt. I just think, though, that sometimes we are turned off things by the way we're introduced to them. And I just wonder where the answer lies. I'm very serious about that. I think that I remember the day that this teacher, E. McCullough, and you went some Shakespeare last night, didn't you, Jerry? And it's great. Under certain circumstances, with the sky and the clouds and all that stuff, you know, I think that's you know, you go up to Stratford maybe, and it's just it's a very pleasant afternoon. But there's another side to it, and that's the side to it when you get the Blue Book exam. And I remember that terrible moment when Miss E. McCullough says, "Boys and girls, Shakespeare is to enjoy, enjoy, enjoy. Remember, he was an Englishman writing about his time, boys and girls. And of course, since his time was the time of the poet, the man looking at his world, I'm sure that all of you will realize the importance and the basic relevance to our daily lives." Well, I'm not sure that King Lear has much relevance to the daily life of a kid going to the Warren G. Harding School. But she was very sure of it. Could very well have something to do with her life, too. Maybe incipient madness, I don't know. But nevertheless, the moment when she said, "And boys and girls, the best way for us to enjoy, enjoy, enjoy Shakespeare is to actually perform him. After all, you know, boys and girls, he's a playwright. His magical words are to be heard. They're not to be read in a quiet room. They are to be heard, played by living players. And so I would like all of you, each one of you, to select a scene that you would like to do for the class, and we will have our scenes beginning next Monday. And it's going to be fun, fun, fun." Oh, my God almighty. Of all the things I remember doing in school, and, you know, let's face it, all of us spend a lot of years. It's interesting when you think of the number of years you have spent in education of one kind or another. I'm talking about classical education, where you're going to a place to be educated. I mean, most people have graduated from high school. Well, all right, there for starters, that's 12 years. That's just for starters. Large numbers of other people have gone to college. It's another 4 years, 3 or 4 years.

0: So that's, add that to the 12. How many is that now? That's, all right, 16 years. Some then go on to graduate school. Add another 2 years for graduate school, 16, 18 years. Now stop and think that out. That's almost, that's just a little hair this side. Now that's graduate. That's a little hair this side of 20 years. That's fascinating. Now, on the other, now 20 years. Well, now stop and think about this. You know what the actuarial tables say, don't you? That the average life expectancy of the male animal in America today is just a little shade over 69 years, give or take 6 or 8 months one way. Now, that's the average life expectancy. Let's say 70 years. Let's just say, for argument's sake, 70. We'll be generous about it. 70 years. Now, the first, how many years of your life are spent just sitting there, you know, counting your toes? You know, with your tongue hanging out at a highly undignified angle, you know, dribbling at all pores, right? Okay, so that's, we'll say that's about 4 or 5 years right there. About the time, let's assume that that your life really begins when you start to start oscillating. You're about 6. Up to that time, you're just a heap of mashed potatoes with feet. I mean, really. So now you're 6, right? All right, so add that 6 now to the, let's just for argument's sake, 16 years of the average person. Let's say the average guy goes to college today. 16 years. Add 6 to that, and you have 22 years. Now that means almost one-third of your life is spent preparing to exist. Now, let's take the other side. Now, on the other end of the scale, how many years do you spend sitting there trying to keep your upper plate in? In other words, you're quietly sitting over in the corner now with your head lolling, and you're returned to the first 6 years. You're drooling in unexpected places and having difficulty with your bladder, and you're jumping up and running in and out of the room all the time. Your shoe keeps falling off. The average, this is at the other end of the scale. That's another 4 or 5 years, we'll say, right? So we have to lop that off, too, or add it to the first. So we wind up with practically 30 years. Out of the, let's say, possible 70, or close to half, that is preparing you to do whatever it is you're supposed to do, exist, live. Now, that's a long time. In fact, that's longer than most other countries' life expectancies. Many other countries, not most, many. I mean, so it produces a very interesting character. The Western man, he's quite different from other men because he always thinks of his life as basically a preparation. And you even hear it in some of our religious attitudes. It's overtone. Yes, are you prepared to die? You don't. Are you prepared to die? Have you seen that one on the bumper stickers? All right. It's, in other words, you even prepare for this. So life is basically a preparation. Whereas in many of the Eastern countries, it's very different. But the minute a person is, say, 4, you really see it. You go to a place like India, and here's a 4-year-old kid walking down the street with a pot on his head, carrying something. He's working. He's not going to the store for his mommy. He's working, and he's working, he's sweeping the street, and he's being paid to do it. That would be unthinkable in America, and I'm not advocating it, but I'm just saying this is the way a different kind of man evolves. He arrives differently. So by the time he's 12 or 13 in many parts of India, he is a man who, he really is. And so getting married at 12 or 13 is not at all considered unusual in India. Why should it be? He's probably been working 6 or 7 years already, you know. And I mean, and furthermore, his life expectancy is about 28. So life is not a matter of preparation. Life is a matter of doing. And you either do or you don't. And so I'm just curious, you know, how much of our preparation really is an end in itself. Which means that you're not really preparing for anything. You're doing things. So in Miss E. McCullough's class, I didn't think she ever... I think she had the illusion she was preparing us for Shakespeare. But let's put it this way. She was doing in Shakespeare, which meant that it was the end and itself. This was the Shakespeare that most of us would ever get in our lives, not because we were slobs or clods or because there was a cultural gap between the FADs. No way. It was because of E. McCullough. and she says, yes, boys and girls, enjoy, enjoy, enjoy. So, there I was. I didn't know quite what to do. I mean, pick a scene from Shakespeare. And we had these paperback books, you know, that were Shakespeare. We had one called The Complete Shakespeare, the big, thick, fat one. And, you know, you had a lot of scenes you could pick from. And not one kid, by the way, picked the scenes which later all actors want to do. I don't recall one kid saying, to be or not to be. Not one kid did this. Out of all the kids in the class. We picked strange scenes. Now, are you curious what scene? What scene? I was going home from school that day, and there was a guy that I knew named Chuck Hansen. For some reason, he played a major role in that year in school because we were both together in the middle of one of the worst debacles that I've ever had in my life. Chuck Hansen and myself and Stanley Roper were coming home, and we're sitting in the bus, and we're profoundly depressed because there's a certain phase in your life when if you're called upon to get up in front of the class, this profoundly depresses you. I wonder how many guys that are listening tonight all the way through their lives, steered clear of that deadly course in school called public speaking. Did you have it in school, Ed? You have a course? Did you take it? Did you, Jerry? You took it. Well, it was an elective in my school. And at that school, the number of people who went to public speaking were almost always a lot of tremendous extrovert types who were always taking public speaking, and they loved that kind of thing, you know. But the great mass of the kids completely ducked the whole concept of public speaking. Get up there and do this thing. Well, here we were, you know, all of a sudden, we got to do the Shakespeare. Well, at that point, I was deeply involved in playing football, as was Chuck Hansen. By the way, a better than average blocking back, in case you're curious. He was good. And Stanley Roper was a tall, skinny guy who played on the second basketball. He's a basketball player. I said, I don't know. So we did what a lot of people often do. We decided that in numbers there is strength. If you have to get up by yourself and say, you know, you got this fake skull, and say to be or not to be, you're up there by yourself, you know? But if you did a scene where there's three guys together, it's kind of groovy. So we did a scene. We picked a scene. The only one we could find a scene that involved three people. And we had no idea what it was about. I mean, we couldn't conceive, you know, what the hell this was about. But instinctively, we picked this scene because it seemed to us to be vaguely funny. Now, we couldn't figure out why, because, let's face it, we were basically total illiterates. It's not at all unusual that you don't quite get what the hell you're talking about when you're reading Shakespeare. So you know what we did? We did the scene that involved, you recall the scene that involved Bottom and Tinker? Remember that scene? And I played Bottom. I don't know why. I played Bottom. So we played this scene. We studied it. We decided, well, how we were going to play it. And we tried to memorize the words and all that kind of stuff. And the day that we got up there, again, this was E. McCullough killing us. Now, had she let us just go up there and make total fools of ourselves and done the thing and then said, that was very nice, or saying, maybe you ought to practice it some more or something like that, we'd have been all right. But here's what she did. I got up on the stage there, and it was up in the front. We had a platform in the front of the class, see, and Chuck Hansen's on one side and the other guys on the other side, see. Stanley's on the other side. So we began a scene. And Miss McCullough says, all right, boys, what scene are you going to do? What play have you selected? And Chuck said, we're going to do this one from A Midsummer Night's Dream. Oh, very nice. That's an excellent play, and I'm sure that the boys, he goes, are one of you playing Puck? We sort of staggered back. We didn't even read that much. We went through the damn thing. Picked this thing out because there were three guys talking, and somehow I liked the idea of a guy named Bottom. So that's how we really actually selected. She said, and that's how we started. She said, well, would you please, before you begin, would you please tell the class why you selected that very, very funny play and how you happened to select the scene that you did select. Now tell them why you enjoy this scene. Well, the three of us are I said the only thing I could say. I said, well, Chuck, tell her why we picked it. She said, well, it's got three people in it, and, she said, well, yes, but is that the only reason why you selected that scene? What scene did you select? Well, we're going to do a scene here with the Bottom and... Oh, my, that's... I know exactly the scene you're going to do. You're going to do the scene in the forest by that time, I could see it sinking in the west. And the class is getting this bored look on their faces already. Well, after about 5 minutes of discussion on why we did the scene, we began the scene. It was the first time I've ever run into what could be called total stage block. Now, we were supposed to learn the scene, so we were supposed to act it out. We didn't get through the books. Now, I didn't have the block. Chuck Hansen suddenly turned into Ralston. He turned into Cream of Wheat. He's standing there with his face just frozen. And I said things like, I remember repeating my line over and over again. Hee-haw! Hee-haw! Hee-haw! And he just looked at me. Then I went, hee-haw! And finally, Miss McCullough stepped in and said, boys and girls, now this shows just exactly what I mean by not preparing your work. We had worked on that thing night after night for a solid week. We practiced it 3 hours a night. We got up in front of the stage, and the minute we got up there, Chuck Hansen turned into Cream of Wheat. And she says, boys and girls, I just want to tell you that this is a result of not preparing, and I just want to say that I hope the rest of you are better prepared than that. Shakespeare is to enjoy, and I'm just so sorry that you boys just didn't take it seriously enough. Now, you go back to your seats, and would Esther Jane please come up here with... We sat down, and I remember that bus ride home in silence. Because we thought we were going to have a lot of fun. We had prepared this thing, you know, and Chuck came in. He had a funny little thing he was going to do, you know, and he had his funny hat that he was going to put on all the time. Enjoy.
1: Tom Wicker. You know him as the New York Times associate editor, columnist, former Washington bureau chief. Tom Wicker, the man who holds a ringside seat in the Washington arena. Now Tom Wicker has written the political novel of and for our time, Facing the Lions. The behind-the-scenes story of a down-home, hand-pumping senator in his bid for his party's presidential nomination. Facing the Lions. Written as only the man who lived in the political lion's den could write it. Facing the Lions. One of the best novels you will read this year and one of the best political novels you will ever read, says the New York Times Book Review. Arthur Schlesinger Jr. agrees. Facing the Lions is a first-rate political novel. And John Kenneth Galbraith pays this tribute. Complex, deep, valid, and enormously interesting. Facing the Lions. The new bestseller published by the Viking Press at all bookstores.
0: I can imagine the New York Times giving Tom Wicker a bad review. Please.
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0: 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Very good. That's it, then. We've done it. Right. You know, it must be depressing, though. I have to say this. I have, at one time or another, attempted in various ways to stand in front of a class and teach, and to look down on that crowd of totally uninvolved faces. I mean, you know, looking at it on the other side. But Miss E. McCullough's voice has always remained with me, that hoarse, and the jangle of her ceramic, handmade Mexican jewelry. She had a curious, strong perfume that she always wore, some kind of an exotic woodland scent. She liked to think was somehow exotic. And the rustle of those tweed skirts, and she'd come striding into the room, and she wore space shoes. You know, the kind of strong lady, and she wore space shoes. And she had these jade hair clips. So she'd look down at all of us from that Olympian peak of understanding and feeling and knowing all things cultural. And some she turned on. Others were indifferent. And then there were others she turned completely off. And the ones she turned on later became handmade jewelry fans.
6: I took that wonderfully interesting trip to Peru.
0: And
6: I brought back some wonderful slides, and I'd love to show them to the ladies of the PTA.
0: That's another world. And they all became almost to a man and to a lady in later life, players of the recorder. Singers of Welsh folk songs. You know, one of the best satires I've ever seen on that level. Did you ever see...

Now, ladies and gentlemen, direct from the smoke-filled room high atop Times Square in Midtown Manhattan, we bring you Big Daddy. In the middle of the smoke-filled room there, he's now pushing aside the empty coffee cups, the poker chips, and all the other things that are necessary to continue a vast and important political campaign. And he's ready to begin, ladies and gentlemen.

I stand before you tonight a saddened man, with the realization that my opponent in this election has seen fit to reduce politics to the gutter level. He has leveled.

Yes, ladies and gentlemen, direct from election headquarters. This is Gabe Kluberman, and we are standing now on the platform as the candidate is about to address his happy followers. They have the orchestras playing, as you can hear in the background. It's a happy occasion here tonight. The reports have just come in that our candidate has received 7 votes in the 23rd district, which is at least 4 votes more than they expected from that district. And so now he's coming out on the platform with his lovely wife, Agatha. She just had her hair done for the occasion, and the candidate is about to speak. This is Gabe Kluberman standing by, and in just a few moments you will hear the voice of the candidate himself.

0: Hooray for the U.S. of A. Hooray for the brave, doughty candidates. Hooray, hooray, they ever upward they will go with all their charges. I am true and honest. I believe in peace. I believe in women. I believe in you. I believe in all the good things. Look at that old thing over there. All he wants to do is get elected. And here I am standing between you and all the evils of the outside world. The howling winds, the swirling seas of adversity, the dangerous reach of total disaster, of war, of devastation. Oh my, hooray for my day platform, my marvelous workers in the wheat fields. I give all due credit to the system, but we got to change it so that I can get in. Hooray, hooray, hooray, hooray for me. Oh, oh, oh, oh, oh, hooray for labor. Hooray, for capital. Hooray, for you. Hooray for those things and all the other good things. And I want to tell you, beware. You'll hear a lot of clap, clap, and bad charges made. You'll hear a lot of things which are not true. No, not true. What do they mean by saying them things about me? I don't want to get elected. I just wish you'll lead you forward. I want to bring all the good things to pass. And into classic, peaceful, peaceful harbors, into the beautiful future I will lead you.
1: Oh, it was very nice. Yeah, it's very nice. There's a salute to all of them out there, running around. Yes, sir. Any requests out there for you? Yeah. Did you like that? That's not bad. That's all-purpose, you know. It's an all-purpose campaign song. And, of course, you're listening to a guy who he's been singed by the fire of the democratic process. You see, the trouble with the democratic process is you're liable to just lose so bad. And, that's one of the great problems with the democratic process, that quite often tells the truth. I mean, you stand up there, you know, and you tell them all that stuff, and then everybody hollers boo, and that's the end of it. But this is literally what happened to me, and I don't like to, you know, scratch away at old wounds. I mean, you know, pick at old scabs. No, I don't wish to do that. Are there any old scabs out here listening? Any old strike breakers tonight, huh? Get away, you Fink. We don't need your vote, boy, I'll tell you. But on the other hand, if you have recanted, we certainly would like to have you in the fold here. However, I don't know whether any of you have ever actually run for anything. Have you ever run for anything in there, Herb? You have? Well, you have a look in the eye of a man who won when he ran. Well, did you run hard? And you lost. That's why you're sitting behind the board tonight, eh? And you spend all of your time fooling around with ham radio magazines and allied catalogs and stuff like that. A guy has to find something to do, ultimately, you know. But nevertheless, you're listening to a man now who every time he sees a candidate mount the platform,

0: wanna go back to my little grass shack in Kalakakuawa. I want to be with all the Connies and Wahinas that I knew long ago. I can hear all guitars a-playing on the beach at Ho'onana. I can hear the Hawaiians say, Komo mai no ka uka I ka hale wala ka ho.
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1: You really did, yes, beautiful.
0: Voyage in Blues.

0: So, Tom.
1: Yes.
0: It looks like we're driving across America in the Podmobile again.
1: We are podmobiling across America.
0: You know, the good thing about being in the Podmobile is we can just sit back and relax and hope that our satellite interface with the studio works.
1: Yes.
0: And so we've left a lot of this show in the hands of Boris, and we already apologize for that, dear listener.
1: But not the whole thing, because I've got
0: a theme for us today.
1: Oh, that's great.
0: And so the theme is songs we've never played on this show.
1: Well, that's a good idea. If this was the first show, that would be easy.
0: It's not the first show.
1: Yeah.
0: Well, maybe it is.
1: Maybe for you, dear listener, maybe this is the first show you're listening to.
0: So here's a song you've never heard. Now, this is a song that we recorded many, many, many, many years ago.
1: Yes, when this was popular, almost.
0: Almost. And so here is a classic hit from about 1978 by Devo, played in a way you've never heard before, the Tom and Doug experience of Whip It.

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Whip it very well. Greg Van Whip. Give the pass a slip.

0: I always loved the Devo version of that song. And why, I can't remember, how did we get to do that song?
1: Back when we had a third Tom and Doug named Matt Valley.
0: Yes.
1: Who is a great drummer. Now, what he used to do in his bands is he would play these songs that would have these abrupt tempo changes and abrupt feel changes. And so I thought that would be kind of fun to switch from a jazz feel to a punk feel. And I don't remember how we picked Whip It as a song. I probably did, because I thought that was a fun song and would be fun to play jazz style and punk style. And the one thing I do remember about this is I helped Mars Music, single-handedly, I helped Mars Music go out of business with that song.
0: Really?
1: Yes.
0: We can thank you. How did you do it?
1: So Mars Music was a music superstore that had really low prices.

0: recorded it, and then I took the bass back.
1: Oh, man.
0: I did that for a couple of songs with a couple different basses.
1: Really?
0: So, yes, I bought many
1: instruments
0: there. And
1: you would go to the St. Lawrence Music, and yes. they ever look at you like, hey, man, why do you keep buying these basses and bring them back?
0: No.
1: No.
0: They just rolled over and went out of business.
1: Stamp and returned.
0: Stamp and returned, and we're out of business now, because somehow we can't make money when people return everything they buy.
1: You're not a library around here, they said. But they didn't say that, because they were a library.
0: They were. So, actually, I to this day, I wish I'd kept one of those basses.
1: Really?
0: Yeah. The one that I did this song with, actually. It was a really interesting bass. It was almost entirely plastic.
1: Really?
0: It was resin. It was like a composite and resin bass, so it had a really different sound and really different feel to it.
1: Was it really expensive?
0: No, about $400, $500. So. But, you know, I was a poor student at the time, and I didn't have $400 or $500 except to loan them for a couple of weeks.
1: Very good. This is we'll continue on. This is Tom and Doug Show.
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0: came up real close and took a bite of my shoulder.
1: She's 6'3". Her arms are kinda hairy. She's in a bad position, cause I am a missionary. She's good for small surprises. She's good for big adventures. I like it when she gums me, when she takes out all her...

0: Driving across America with Tom.
1: Yes, and the Doug.
0: Okay, so Brian Setzer made a career out of, and the Beach Boys for that matter, made careers out of songs about cars.
1: Yes.
0: Where's the Podmobile song?
1: We didn't do one yet.
0: So, the Podmobile needs a song. I think we should get Brian Wilson to write it.
1: Okay.
0: Or Brian Setzer. See, some Brian needs to write it. I think that's the way it works with, you know,
1: all right, we can do that. I'll just try to find, I'll look up in the phone book, see whether I can find somebody named Brian.
0: And now, you know what's an interesting car they don't make anymore?
1: What?
0: The Spider.
1: Well, that's not what this next song is about.
0: Maybe.
1: You can't change the subject that easily.
0: I just
1: because
0: did.
1: Because you are about to, dear listener, you are about to hear something you did not even believe was possible. This next song is something that Doug has always hated. This song, I loved this song. I loved it. I still love it. And he put it together.
0: Yeah, this was my vision initially back in about 1987.
1: He kind of, after a while, turned into like a nightmare. He didn't like it, but I loved it. I still love it. It's perfect, right? So here it is, everybody. It's a wonderful version of that classic song
0: classic song
1: we wish we wrote it, called the Itsy Bitsy Spider.
0: Oh, yeah.
2: The Itsy

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Up come the sun, it dry up all the rain. And that itchy bitchy spider, he go up that thing again. That itchin' bitchin' spider, he go up the water spout. Here come the rain, it make that dude chill out. Out come the heat, it dry up all the rain. 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He's a loser, he's a boozer, round the basement, he's a cruiser, up the spout again.

0: up the spout again.
1: It's like you don't learn.
0: Up that spout again.
2: You know, we played that song live.
3: We did perform it
2: at the New
3: live.
2: Variety Series in Trenton, New Jersey.
3: That
2: we were the we were on the same bill as Eugene Chadbourne and Elliot Sharp, and we kicked their butt, man. people said, "What the heck is this?" So, and we did that song, and everybody just bursted out laughing. So we that was our moment with that song, Itsy Bitsy Spider.
3: Itchin' Spider.
2: Yes, on the Tom and Doug Show.
3: Oh.
2: Thank you. You're going to love, you already love us. So you love us so much, you're going to have to tune in
3: again next week.
2: Yes, and say hi to us.
3: And send us emails. We would love to.
2: For gosh sakes.
3: You know, we can actually now get them while we're on the road.
2: We can even get them when we don't write them ourselves.
3: Yeah, because I've got Siri here. Siri, do I have any emails from listeners?
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3: See? So we'll talk to you next time, dear listener.
2: Thank you.

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1: Maybe we were married to it.
2: The Tom and Doug Show, the greatest reward on earth.

0: Thomas.
1: Yes.
0: I know that there are differences between you and me.
1: Yes. What are they? I can't even know what they are.
0: Well, one of them is that when we write songs, I kind of don't really care that much if anyone hears it because it entertains me. But you, on the other hand, have the soul of an artist. You would like to know that your message is getting out and people are hearing it.
1: Yeah, I like that idea of people actually hearing your music.
0: I know it's a weird idea, but how joyous does it make you when a new radio station says they want to play your songs and your radio show?
1: It's super cool, just like it is here in Radio Free Lambertville land.
0: Woo!
1: Yes, thank you so much for making my dreams come true.

0: They say the bigger the headache, the bigger the pill, baby. Call me the big pill. Dr. Funkenstein, the disco fiend with the monster sound. The cool goo with the bum transplant.
1: Hip bone connected to my thigh bone connected to my leg bone connected to my ankle bone.
0: I get so hung up on bones. Dr. Funkenstein here.
1: Preoccupied and dedicated to the preservation of the motion of hips.

0: Einstein. Yeah. 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
1: We love to funk you, Funkenstein. Your funk is the best.
0: Let me hear it for me.

0: I wonder who's in here. Linda Ronstadt?
1: Kermit!
0: Oh, boy!
1: It's so good to see you again.
0: Oh, yeah, it's good to see you, too.
1: We could use some help.
0: What?
1: Would you like to sing some harmony?
0: I don't know if I could, really. I mean, I'd love to try, but...
1: Would you please?
0: I suppose I could, Linda, but I'm just
1: not
0: sure...
1: For me, Kermit?
0: Oh, Linda...

0: Kermit, thanks for your help.
1: Oh.
0: And I sure hope you find Miss Piggy.
1: Oh, thank you, Linda. I enjoyed it. Bye-bye. So long.
0: Bye, Kermit.
1: Bye, Linda.
0: Bye.
1: Bye.
0: Bye.
1: Goodbye.
0: Bye.
1: Bye-bye. Hello? Does anyone work here?
2: Don't tell me. You're the singing pig.
1: Moi is here to record Moi's new album.
2: Of what, hog calls? Oh, sometimes I just crack myself up.
3: I'll show you cracked up, lady.
2: Oh, don't get your snout out of joint, sister. You're looking for the frog, am I right?
1: Well, yes.
2: Well, take a hike.
3: What?
2: Right down that hall.
1: Oh, Kermit! Kermit! Where is everybody? Where is everybody?

For millions of years, mankind lived just like the animals. Then something happened, which unleashed the power of our imagination. We learned to talk.